0: driving. Ferrari, quick pass over the middle, caught by Mia Colasimo, has her flag plucked. Right as she makes the catch, Janelle Nation makes the stop.
1: Quick pass to Mia Colasimo.
0: You can tell Ken Moore is getting a little more momentum here, not necessarily on the scoreboard, but in their posture, they look a little more comfortable coming out of halftime.
2: Yeah, they have a lot of swagger. They have some confidence. They should. They're a great team. Buffalo, Hutch Tech's been playing great, and they're in a tough down and distance right here, but you want to make sure you get yourselves a manageable fourth down.
0: Third down and 12 at the 32 on the offensive side of midfield. Working left to right. Ferrari, the sophomore quarterback, 3 yards back with a lot of motion pre-snap from Gullo. She swings to her right and receives the pass out of the backfield. She gets a block from Mia Colasimo, charges through two defenders. Her flag is yanked away by Ramaya Avent after a gain of a couple. A lot of work from our scholar-athlete Gianna Gullo.
2: I think she ran about 65 yards there to get a 4-yard carry, but that was a lateral play. Got the rushing yards on that. She really moved a lot of window dressing there. Sometimes when you see plays like that, I always think they're setting something else up, right? So maybe they go back the other direction with a drag route from one of their interior linemen after something like that, now that the defensive players have seen that.
0: Fourth down and 6 for Kenmore. They failed to score on a fourth and goal play just before halftime. It kept the game 6-0 for Hutch Tech. Fourth and 6 at the 26.
2: Interesting how Kenmore likes to come out in these five receiver looks. You don't see that a lot.
0: Ferrari throws behind the five receiver set. It's Mia Colasimo stopped behind the line to gain. Nation makes the play again for Hutch Tech, who turns over the football.
2: It goes to show you how important down and distance is early in a possession. So they started that at first and 20. They gained 18 yards, which is fantastic. And in most circumstances, is going to get you a first down. But in that situation, they had to get 20, just fell short.
0: Shows you a big difference from the tackle football we watch in the fall. First and 10, this makes 10 yards look like nothing.
2: But when I first came to the flag game, every time I'd get first and 20, oh, geez, here we go. You know, it's it's tricky, it's tough, and that's why you can't have mistakes. They didn't even have any mistakes. They made 4 good plays and unfortunately just fell up short.
0: First down and 18 for the Hutch Tech Engineers and the 10 Buffalo Public Schools combined to make up this program that is just the 6th seed. Throw over the middle from Stauffenberger. Coming back to the football, Roel Cox makes the play, and she stays on her feet with both flags to the 30. She goes west to east and has her flag yanked away at the last second from Gullo before she took off downfield.
2: Had some really nifty moves after the catch there.
1: Turns up second down.
0: Ty Roel Cox, 2 interceptions defensively in the first half. Now getting a little love on the offensive side of the ball, and she's earned it. Six nothing the lead for the 6th seed, who won just 4 games all regular season. For these two teams that joined flag football a year ago, they meet for the first time in the postseason tonight. Kenmore was in the sectional final a year ago. 6 minutes to go in the third. 2nd and 10. Stauffenberger hands it off. Whedon, near side, blows past one defender, spins across the 40, and has the first down.
2: Whedon has speed unlike many other players have, so simple plays like that can go a long way. You get one missed flag pull, and she can turn a 2-yard carry into a 12-yard carry. That was a fantastic play.
0: The senior from Math Science Technical High School in Buffalo, Shea Whedon, our spotlight player tonight. First down and 19, just beyond midfield at the 39 of Kenmore. Stauffenberger stands in the pocket, unsure what to do. Now takes off, feeling the pressure, and she gets a couple yards downfield before running into Gianna Colasimo. There was the freshman quarterback a little uncertain there to bring up second down.
2: Yeah, I think somebody went the wrong way, and I don't think it was her. And so she did a nice job making something out of nothing. Got a couple yards. Hey, stay ahead of par. Stay ahead of par. Nice job.
0: Sometimes alluding this to golf a little bit, You got to take your medicine. Just get it back into the fairway. And to her credit, that's what the freshman Stauffenberger did.
2: Exactly. Give yourself a makeable shot, right, Jack?
0: That's it. Not that we're going to make it, but we're going to think we can. Second down and 16 at 34. Motion from right to left across the middle of the field. Stauffenberger delivers a strike to Roel Cox, who ducks around Gianna Colosimo once. But the senior DB does pull the flag. It's a minimal gain of just a couple. Now third and long.
2: Ty Roel Cox is having a game. She has showed up today on defense, on offense. She's all over the place. What a day for her so far.
0: Third and 14 from the Kenmore 34. This a big drive for the Devil Dog defense to set the tone this second half. The freshman, Stauffenberger, in her second career start after the starter got hurt. She's been terrific. Stands in. Airs it out right side to the sideline. Knocked down! The scholar athlete, Gianna Gullo, makes the play in the defensive backfield.
2: Looked like that ball floated a little bit on Stauffenberger. I don't think that's how she intended to throw it. Jump ball, got knocked away. Nice play by the defense.
0: Gianna Gullo, I'm shocked she still has breath after all the homework she's had to do, all the clubs she's involved in, and now on the football field, all the running she's done. What a terrific athlete the senior from Kenmore is.
2: That looked like a play a nuclear medicine major would make.
0: Just 3 minutes to go in this third quarter. Things are flying by at Sparky Adams Field. Fourth and 14. Stauffenberger, this one, a bullet downfield. Picked off! Avery Johnson snags it! The freshman the other way for Kenmore. Stop before midfield. Oh, momentum is wearing blue and gold with under 3 minutes to go in the third.
2: That is her eighth interception of the year, and that is unbelievable. She is just such a ball hawk, and to be such a young player, always in the right position, made a great interception, gave her team some really nice field position here. Let's see if Kenmore can capitalize.
0: 2:48 to go in this third quarter. Kenmore gets the ball at their own 36. Ferrari takes the snap with that unbalanced formation. Pump fakes to her right, throws over the middle, incomplete. Some contact 5 yards downfield. No penalty marker thrown.
2: You know what? That was interesting. They were going against the grain there. They were going against their multiple receiver look. And that's one of the first times, if not the first time, I've noticed Kenmore have three blockers ready. And so that's telling me that they're going to do that a little bit more often, give Ferrari some backdoor throws and give her some runs.
0: You're starting to feel the energy from the crowd. It's a playoff game in the Section 6 Class A quarterfinal. Winner advances to the semis to take on the 7-seed West Seneca. And now, late after discussion, Ken Harris, Dave Michael, and Edwin Streety agree there was an interference call downfield, and that will be against the BPS defense. Ken Moore gets the first down.
2: You know, that's a tough call, but it was the right call. They did a good job there. Defender got in the way of the pass, knocked her down, unable to make the catch. Automatic first down. Here we go.
0: Third first down of the half for Kenmore. They had three all first half. Ferrari on first and 15. Swing pass right side. Caught by Gullo. She scoops her way past the 30. Tries to sneak away from Whedon, but Shea Whedon is not fooled. 100 flag pulls on the season coming into tonight, and she gets another. Second down and a medium distance. Second and 8 coming up for Kenmore. Officially second and 7 at the 27 for Kenmore, down 6-0. The 3-seeded Devil Dogs lost just 3 games all season. Ferrari looks to her right, throws that way behind the line of scrimmage. Mia Colosimo makes the grab, then darts up the sideline, reaches for the first down. She's a yard shy. It'll be 3rd and 1.
2: Hey, but no problem if you're Kenmore. You like 3rd and 1 here. You got 2 shots that you feel confident with your offense that you're going to be able to get it. Then hopefully you can get a chunk inside of the red zone here. So you're starting off somewhere like 1st and 15, 1st and 12, something like that, heading into the end zone with a chance to tie this game or take the lead if you can convert on the conversion.
0: They haven't been able to score yet, and they've had some great looks, including a fourth and goal attempt before the half. Under a minute to go in the third quarter, third and one at the 21. Ferrari takes it herself, beats one defender, and then has her flag pulled after she gets the 19-yard line. It's a first down for Kenmore. Though credit the flag pull to Zaniah Hamilton, the sophomore from Bennett High School on this Hutch Tech team, may have just saved a touchdown. It's first and goal for Kenmore at the 19.
2: Goes without saying, a really important possession here for Kenmore. They're down to about their final quarter here to see if they can even this thing up.
0: Final 20 seconds of the third. First and goal at the 19. Ferrari throws a strike. Downfield incomplete. She was looking for Mia Colasimo. And perhaps lucky that hit the turf so quickly. Jada Satchel Carrier was sneaking over from the safety position and was ready to make a play. Nonetheless, second and goal will start the fourth quarter as we've hit the end of three. 6-0, your score in favor of Hutch Tech. 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We go to the final quarter of the Class A quarterfinal in the Section 6 playoffs on Friday Night Lights after this. Friday Night Lights Section 6 Girls Flag Football is on Fridays at 7 p.m. on BTPM Create, Spectrum Channel 1275, BTPM YouTube, and on BTPM NPR, FM 88.7. 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
0: Three quarters in the books from Sparky Adams Field. 6-0 the lead for Kenmore, or 6-0 the lead for Hutch Tech over Kenmore. The Devil Dogs have a chance at a goal-to-goal position to start the fourth. Next week, we will be live from Sweet Home High School on Saturday at 10 a.m. Have your morning breakfast with us on Friday Night Lights, a special edition, a triple header of all three Section 6 championships for girls flag football on BTPM's Friday Night Lights, presented by Villa Maria College. Final 12 minutes of this game to determine who advances in the playoffs. Kenmore down 6-0, faces second and goal at the Hutch Tech 19. Jack Cruiser, Keith Wing with you on Friday Night Lights. Ferrari in the gun for Kenmore. Calls in motion Gullo. She stops and goes back to her right. Swing pass near side, caught by Lucy Curry. Lucy takes off, has the 10-yard line, stays on her feet. She strides in, but her flag pulled at the three. A touchdown-saving flag pull from Nation. Lucy Curry gives Kenmore a third and goal opportunity within 10 yards. First, it'll be third and goal at the 6-yard line.
2: This is where Ferrari is really difficult. She can really run. She can really throw. Let's see what they do.
0: Down 6-0, Ferrari hands it off. Gianna Colasima make it. Lucy Curry spinning her way to the one. Her flag pulled just short of the goal line. Oh, some trickery from Kenmore in the backfield. Almost works out. Now they face fourth and goal with just 3 feet to gain.
1: Fourth and goal at the one.
0: When these two teams met 1 month ago, on April the 21st, it was a 12-0 Kenmore win, despite getting stopped on the goal line from the Hutch Tech defense. Looking to learn from their mistakes in the past. Ferrari in the gun, takes the snap, takes off herself, and puts Kenmore on the board! Touchdown, Devil Dogs! We are knotted at 6 apiece early in the fourth.
2: You know, we talked earlier in the game about the importance of the conversions. Hutch Tech was not able to convert on theirs. Now they find themselves tied. Kenmore has a chance to take a lead here, going for one. know, that play by Ferrari, she just takes off. She gets that snap. She puts her foot in the ground, and she just goes upfield. She, you know, if she's only got 3 feet to go, she's really tough.
0: Kenmore takes advantage of the interception from the freshman Avery Johnson and ties the game at six. Their next drive, a bunch formation for the one-point conversion attempt. Ferrari, behind everybody, takes the snap, throws to the end zone. It's picked off, and Hutch Tech will take it down the near sideline with Jasmine Hokes. The play is blown dead as the score will stand at 6-6. 10:33 to go in the fourth quarter of the Class A Section 6 quarterfinal. Kenmore has knotted it at 6.
2: You know, Kenmore with the opportunity there. They ran some mesh routes underneath. Jumped the ball by Hutch Tech. Really nice interception there to make the conversion no good. Now if you're Kenmore, time to, you have a lot of momentum. Time to get a stop, get the ball back, see if you can't do it again with 10:33 here left in the fourth.
0: First and 6 from their own 14. Hutch Tech begins their second drive of this half with the freshman quarterback Aubrey Stauffenberger. There have been a myriad of playmakers for BPS so far today. Throw over the middle, high pass, caught in the air above the head of Tyroel Cox. She's got the first down across the 20-yard line. At the 21, she is stopped in her tracks.
4: For a first down, Bumble Public at the 21-yard line.
0: The winner advances to take on the 7-seed West Seneca, who upset the 2nd-seed Jamestown earlier today. Stauffenberger in the gun. Takes the snap. Takes off. Johnson pulls the flag. Oh, Avery Johnson. Oh, check that. My apologies. Elon Freeman.
2: Elon
0: Jr.
2: Elon Freeman with a nice play up there. She did not over-pursue the quarterback, broke down, pulled the flag for the sack.
0: Usually, that's number 4's spot on this play. It is Freeman who gets the stop. 6-6 were knotted. The 3-seed Kenmore tying it up on their last drive. 9 minutes to go in the game, or at least in regulation time. Stauffenberger stands in, throws over the middle, tipped and knocked down. She was looking for Jada Satchel Carrier, broken up by the junior DB, Olivia Bowden.
2: Bowden's had a fantastic year. She's got 42 flag pulls and 3 interceptions this year. She really attacked that underneath route, broke it up. Big play there for Kenmore.
0: Third down, and what's got to feel like a country mile for head coach Laura Dishner. Third and 20 at their own 20. Tight formation for Hutch Tech. Stauffenberger rifles it to the far sideline, well over the head of Roel Cox, and incomplete to bring up fourth down, and they will punt.
2: Really important punt here because you want to get yourself in a position where you're keeping Kenmore as far from that end zone as possible. The punts on average for Hutch Tech have been about 20 yards. You're really hoping your punter here can really boom one and give yourself a better chance.
0: Plenty of conversation between the coaching staff, Jamal Cotman, Laura Dishner, with their quarterback, Aubrey Stauffenberger, our freshman starter in her second career start. She's looked like a much older player at times so far tonight. This return, Gianna Gullo. She takes off inside Hutch Tech territory at the 30. She turns on the jets and is stopped before the 20-yard line. Great field position for Kenmore.
2: Wow, what a return. About a 20-yard return right there. She caught that, took off, put Kenmore in excellent position. Kenmore with all the momentum right now, really doing a great job moving the football in their last possession. Let's see what they do here.
0: 7:46 to go in the game at the 24-yard line of Hutch Tech. Kenmore starts their drive, first and 4. When does Kenmore want to start killing the clock?
2: So I don't think you're in a position to do that yet. I think you just need to worry about scoring because, you know, they've had some challenges in the past on the goal line, so you may need 2 or 3 possessions left in this game.
0: Second down and five for Ferrari and company. Working right to left. Handoff near side at the hashes. Turn up field for Gianna Gullo. She has her flag pulled. There's the seventh grader from PS 81, Jasmine Hokes.
2: Seeing a lot more blockers up front being used by Kenmore, and I think that's a direct result of the difficult pass rush that Hutch Tech has given them. So they're really providing three blockers on a lot more plays than they did in the first half. Now, you have yourself in the third and manageable here. No problem if you're Kenmore. Try to get yourself a first down and as far into that red zone as possible.
0: Kenmore has lost just six games in their existence as a program. Three last year, three this year. Hutch Tech has won just five games over their two-year existence. Third down and four at the 24. Ferrari, one step, throws the swing to the near side. It is Lucy Curry who spins across the 20. Her flag is pulled right at the yard to gain.
2: You know, but that's a tough place to get a first down in the red zone, right?
0: And it is a first down.
2: Yeah, right on the 20. Right on the 20. So you're not heartbroken here if you're Hutch Tech. You're not heartbroken because you gave them the first down right at the 20-yard line. That's about as hard as it can get.
0: But now, first and goal for Kenmore, who trailed 6-0 at halftime. They did not score on their first possession of the half, but an interception led to a score last time out. Now Ferrari takes off. Across the 20 in the line of scrimmage, she has her flag plucked away by Roel Cox. What a star in the middle of that BPS defense, number 32 in white. Ty Roel Cox had two interceptions in the first half and a number of flag pulls that have stopped what could have been big plays for Kenmore tonight.
2: You know what I love most? She's having fun out there. Every time you see her, she's smiling. She's talking to her teammates. She's having a great time, and that's what it's all about.
0: That's how you know Laura Dishner has this group in a great mental space coming into this game as true underdogs. The Devil Dogs on the other side, the three seed, start to feel the pressure a bit as this game winds down. Second and goal, Ferrari, swing pass near side. Mia Colasimo makes the catch and the stop from Roel Cox immediately behind the line of scrimmage. Ty Roel Cox, the senior from Hutch Tech, moves the sticks back.
2: She just continues to have a great game here as time ticks away, getting closer to the end of regulation.
0: The pressure mounting on the Devil Dogs. One team's season will come to an end tonight under the lights in Kenmore. Third and goal at the 20. Kenmore. With the sophomore quarterback, Ferrari. Rolls to her left, takes a peek, the southpaw, throws it deep to the end zone, incomplete! Through the hands of Gianna Colasimo, who was wide open in the end zone.
2: Very, very unfortunate play there for Kenmore. But you can't put your chin down. You got to be ready. You still have an opportunity. You have fourth down here. A lot of game ahead of you.
0: That's twice now that Kenmore has had a look in the end zone at a wide open target, unable to make the grab. What could have been two touchdowns go for naught. We remain tied at six with another try on this drive for Kenmore. Fourth and goal at the 20. 3:35 to go in the fourth quarter. Fourth and goal. Ferrari takes the snap, rolls to her left. The lefty throws a wobbly one, picked off! Roel Cox with her third of the night.
2: Interception. Roel Cox has been all over the place. She is just having a game of games. Got herself her team the ball back. Now they have a chance. 3 minutes and 20 seconds left. Can they drive the field, get themselves that go-ahead and probably game-winning score?
0: Ty Roel Cox, two first-half picks. She steals one away there. It's overall a net negative for Hutch Tech, because now they could have had the drive start at the 20. Now they're back at their own 14, but you can't help it. No. When the ball's in the air like that.
2: No, and I always like when the ball's in Roel Cox's hand. You know, she's going to give you a shot there. If she breaks a tackle, she might be gone. We're looking at a 12-6 game right now.
0: Now Hutch Tech and the Buffalo Public Schools program has 3 minutes and 20 seconds to go the length of the field from their own 14. It is Roel Cox, and Avery Johnson makes the stop.
2: You know, you need to be a little bit careful here if you are Hutch Tech, because you're back at your almost 5-yard line, and we've had a few drop snaps. And so you really got to be cautious here in a tie game. So you really got to focus on the simple things. Focus on the handoffs. Focus on the snaps, because if the ball drops back there, it is down where it's dropped, and you can't have the safety.
0: Again, correction, Elon Freeman, the tackle for loss for Kenmore defensively. Under 3 minutes to go, tied at 6. Stauffenberger stands in. The righty throws over the middle, a weak one that's just knocked away. Couldn't tell if that was for Whedon or for Roel Cox. Kenmore almost took advantage, but it falls to the turf just a few yards downfield. Now third down for Hutch Tech. Third and 15 with that clock a-ticking toward the two-minute timeout.
2: Yeah, Coach Hannon is likely to use a timeout, if not right after this play, then soon after the two-minute warning. He's going to have himself, if they can get this stop, in really good field position with a chance and an NFL clock to get a score.
0: Third down 15, third down and 5 from their 15. Stauffenberger, left side, caught by Roel Cox through traffic. She stopped at the 15-yard line. Behind the line to gain, it'll be fourth down and 5. Decision time for Hutch Tech.
2: You know, if I'm Hutch Tech right here, I send our players out. We try to draw them offside, see if we can't get a cheapie, right? A lot of hard count with no play, a lot of motion, hard count. See if you can't get what's fourth and 6, even if you get to fourth and 1, because you might go for it on fourth and 1. Then you bring your punt team out. Give it a shot. Defense has been playing great. You don't mind having your defense out on the field.
0: Tied at 6. Number 6 seed Hutch Tech will punt away to number 3 seed Kenmore. Under 2 minutes to go in the game. Rogers will punt for the Buffalo Public Schools. A rainbow boot that will be fielded by Lucy Curry to the far sideline. Number 10 takes off and gets beyond the 20-yard line. Great, and I mean G-R-E-A-T field position for Kenmore, looking for their first lead of the game with a minute 46 to go.
2: Yeah, unfortunately for Hutch Tech, that was only a 10-yard punt, which was returned 8 yards, setting them up in excellent field position here with their timeouts, with a minute 46 and an NFL clock left to go.
0: Hutch Tech's offense got one touchdown on their penultimate drive of the first half. They haven't been able to move the sticks in this second half. First down run for the Kenmore offense. Curry gets the first down. A Mr. Goodbar first down. Your home for away games on Elmwood Avenue. First and goal. A minute 20 to go in the game. Kenmore has yet to lead tonight.
2: You know, you don't have to worry about the clock if you're Kenmore, because you have all the time you need, all the timeouts you need. It's about executing the plays you want to execute.
0: Ferrari in the gun with 3 wide to the right. Gullo in motion heads that way. Ferrari tucks it and runs. She spins at the line of scrimmage and is stopped. Ramaya Avent with the flag pull. And a timeout will stop the clock with 58 seconds to go in the fourth quarter. The first timeout of the night from Kenmore for this half from Kenmore.
2: Yeah, you know, you've had some opportunities if you're Kenmore with some deep balls in the end zone. You've missed on a couple opportunities. Don't be afraid to go back to the well on that. You know, you have some really talented players. You have an immensely talented quarterback. Don't be afraid to give it a shot, especially if you see a one high safety look out of Hutch Tech. They've been trying these deep wheel routes, deep go routes on the outside. Definitely a chance to give yourself a scoring opportunity here.
0: Coming this fall, tackle football on BTPM's Friday Night Lights will be moving to our flagship BTPM PBS every Friday this fall, 2026. Second and goal for Kenmore. Under a minute to go. Ferrari, handoff. It is Gianna Colosimo to the near sideline. Stopped at the 9. Whedon gets the flagpole. Third and goal for Kenmore. The clock keeps running. Dan Hannon's irate.
2: You know, I think Coach Hannon believed that she stepped out of bounds there.
0: Now a timeout called by Dan Hannon. This is his second. He's out of timeouts with 33 seconds to go in the game. This is BTPM's Friday Night Lights, presented by Villa Maria College, Western New York's home for innovative programs and unrivaled support. Third down and eight, third and goal for Kenmore coming up this next play. If you're defensively Hutch Tech, what are you preparing for?
2: Well, you know, I have to make sure I'm covering Colosimo. She's done a great job of getting herself open. But really, Kenmore's probably going to roll out Ferrari, try to give her an option, run or pass. She's one of the most dynamic players in the section. You really got to have two players up front trying to contain her. They've done a great job with it so far.
0: Third and goal. Ferrari, the sophomore. 8 yards away from the end zone. Tied at six, a minute to go in the fourth. Ferrari takes off, near side, reaches for the pylon. Her flag is pulled on the diving effort from Jasmine Hokes, the seventh grader with maybe the most important flag pull yet, setting up fourth down and goal.
5: Sets up fourth down and goal from the 4 yard line.
0: 28 seconds to go.
2: You know, I think you got to keep the ball in Ferrari's hands here. Keep her rolling out. Give her a chance to run her pass. The one thing I didn't love about that last play, it was definitely run right away. She tucked the ball away. If she has that ball in her hands like she could throw, she can keep the defense on their toes with pump fakes and things like that where she can get downfield. Something she'll learn as she continues to progress as a quarterback. But here we go. This is it.
0: Fourth and goal for Kenmore. Tied at six. The three-seeded Devil Dogs look to advance to the semifinal. Samantha Ferrari in shotgun. Takes the snap, runs to her right, up the middle, reaches, and the flag is pulled! Tyroel Cox with another play tonight.
2: Wow, I'm going to tell you what. Tyroel Cox has had a game and a half. Now, it's not over. They're back on their own 2 yard line, and you have to take a snap at 3 yards. And so they're going to have at least one play here, and they need to make sure they execute.
6: The first one was first and one. Yeah, because it was at the
0: 24 seconds to go. Hutch Tech, the sixth seed with four wins all season, gets another goal line stop on Kenmore.
2: If you're Hutch Tech here, take the snap, secure it, get yourself up. Even if you lose a yard or a half yard, no big deal, but get yourself into overtime.
0: Inside their own 5 yard line at the two. First and 18. Standing in her own end zone, Stauffenberger. Tucks it and runs. The freshman has her flag pulled at the line of scrimmage by Curry. The clock will tick down under 20 seconds to go in regulation. Timeout called by Hutch Tech. They have two to use. Laura Dishner, a lot of confused faces at Sparky Adams Field. Why that timeout was called with 11 seconds to go in the game.
2: Yeah, I don't love that timeout. It's not my favorite. You're 1 yard from the goal line, and you could have run out the clock here. And I just don't love the opportunity that you have a drop snap, a drop handoff, something like that.
0: Which they've had plenty of today.
2: Yeah, and, you know, like we've said it 25 times during this telecast that we, you know, have a younger quarterback who's a little bit more experienced. You know, I like my chances. Get me to overtime, and let's see how it goes.
0: There is a nervous hush across the Kenmore crowd to our left at Sparky Adams Field.
2: You know, and if you're Kenmore right here, you might want to put three or four pass rushers up and have them pin their ears back and get after her. Maybe something happens and you get the safety.
0: Here we go. 11 seconds to go in regulation, tied at six in this playoff flag football game. The freshman Stauffenberger, out of the timeout called by Hutch Tech, stands in her own end zone from the 2 yard line. The snap to Stauffenberger. She throws over the middle. It's nearly picked off. It falls incomplete in front of Gullo.
2: You know, and that stops the clock. So here we are again. Here we are again. They got to run another play here, and they're still back on their own one-yard line. This is tricky if you're Hutch Tech.
0: That timeout from head coach Laura Dischner, questionable at the kindest, to now set up third down with 7 seconds on the clock, and another snap to your quarterback who has bobbled a couple standing in her own end zone, and now a much more reasonable timeout with the clock already stopped ahead of this snap. The final timeout for Hutch Tech tonight. 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
2: You know, if this pass is incomplete right here, they're going to have to punt, and you're going to be punting to Mia Colosimo, who's one of the most electric punt returners in the game right now, with very little time left on the clock, and your last punt was 10 yards long. So not loving this if you're Hutch Tech.
0: Third down and 18 from the 2 for Hutch Tech. And it's Roel Cox in at quarterback. She takes the snap, runs to her left, and her flag is pulled in the end zone. It's a safety for Kenmore with 2 seconds to go.
2: I thought I had seen everything there is to see in flag football. I cannot believe what I just saw.
0: The Kenmore Devil Dogs take an 8-6 lead with 2 seconds to go. Avery Johnson gets the stop for Kenmore, the safety to give the third seed the lead for the first time tonight.
2: You know what? I love the idea for Hutch Tech of having one of your best runners, Roel Cox, in the backfield with the ball. But I don't love anything about that sequence. That was a really difficult sequence right there. And, you know, you got Avery Johnson flying upfield, one of the best players on Kenmore, pulling the flag, getting the safety. And unless they pull something off, it's about as close to a walk-off safety as you can have.
0: The Kenmore faithful on their feet at Sparky Adams Field. And they get the football as well. A snap, a kneel down with no timeouts for Hutch Tech is all that separates Kenmore from the semifinal. Ferrari takes the knee. What was once impossibly looking becomes probable and absolutely perfect for Kenmore. The third seed advances to the semifinal. The safety from Avery Johnson on the final play of the game. 8-6, Kenmore wins it over Hutch Tech.
2: If you had walk-off safety on your bingo card, you just won.
0: Your final score brought to you by Dix House of Sport. Sport happens here, now open in Ridgely Road in Amherst. 8-6, Kenmore, after trailing or being tied all night. The Devil Dogs, thanks to the freshman Avery Johnson, they win it 8-6 and advance to take on the 7-seed West Seneca next week, Wednesday night, in the semifinal. What a ball game from Sparky Adams Field. We'll dive into it all on our post-game show presented by Villa Maria College on BTPM's Friday Night Lights after this.
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0: Well, we always say on BTPM's Friday Night Lights, you always see something new every Friday when you're with us on BTPM. And boy, did we see something new tonight. A walk-off safety for the Kenmore Devil Dogs. The number three seed advances to the sectional semifinal. Kenmore wins it 8-6 over Hutch Tech. Welcome into the Villa Maria College post-game show. Jack Cruiser with Keith Wing. Keith, I don't think anyone could have expected an ending like that. Where did it start to go wrong for Hutch Tech, who seemingly was in control for most of this game?
2: You know, both teams played great defense the entire game, but where the momentum shifted was that first possession for Kenmore in the second half, getting great field position, really shifting the field position for the rest of the game, eventually scoring. Then everything got a little bit tricky towards the end when Hutch Tech gets the ball deep in their own territory. That's where it really went sideways towards the end of the game for them.
0: What a celebration it is in Kenmore at Sparky Adams Field, 8-6 the final. They'll be waving the flag in celebration all night. And in honor of the freshman Avery Johnson, we will have a word with head coach Dan Hannon and our player of the game in just a moment. Keith, I still want to get more of your thoughts here on this second half. Kenmore really did take command, it seemed, despite the three interceptions from Roel Cox from Hutch Tech defensively. Ferrari settled into her own and set up that game-winning play with her runs to get it down to the one-yard line, Kenmore's final drive.
2: Yeah, Coach Hannon really made a commitment in the second half to run Ferrari. You could see that that was definitely something they were trying to do. They provided more blockers. They did more misdirection. She had 800-plus yards this year. It's a great idea to give her the ball. Now, they really picked up the momentum that way, got Buffalo back on their heels a little bit, but hey, I got to give Buffalo a lot of credit. They played a fantastic game. Their defense was swarming. They were all over the place. They had some misfortune at the end of the game. That's what happens in these games. You know, they're tight games, two evenly matched teams. One thing goes one team's way, and that's it. But, you know, tough way to lose a sectional game on a walk-off safety.
0: It'll be Kenmore and West Seneca in the sectional semifinal in Class A. The Devil Dogs look to get back to the sectional championship in their second year as a program. They fell to Orchard Park last year. This is a big momentum swing for the Devil Dogs before going to the semifinal against a tough West Seneca team coming off a major win today, upsetting Jamestown.
2: Yeah, West Seneca is a sneaky team. They're really good. They've had some fantastic games this year. Their record is not as good as they play. They have a fantastic coach, Rudy Fish. He does a lot of things really well. He's very creative, always has a great defense, and so this is going to be an interesting matchup.
0: We'll continue the Villa Maria College post-game show in just a moment. I'll be down on the field with our player of the game and the victorious head coach from the Kenmore Devil Dogs. This is the Villa Maria College post-game show. 8-6 Kenmore, the win over Hutch Tech.
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0: Welcome back to the Villa Maria College postgame show. 8-6, Kenmore defeats Hutch Tech and the Buffalo Public Schools to advance in the Class A sectional semifinal to be played on Wednesday. Here with the victorious head coach, Dan Hannon. Wow, what a finish. Your immediate thoughts?
18: I'm just very proud of the girls. Before the game, we said that this year's playoff mantra is going to be next play, find a way. And-

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1: To just complete some drives, which we did. Some great execution in the second half from our quarterback, Sam, and Gianna Colosimo, and it was just great blocking up front, and they found a way to get done.
2: Yeah, they certainly did, and it all came down to the freshman, Avery Johnson, our Chef's player of the game tonight. Avery, what were your thoughts on that last play?
3: Honestly, none. I guess I was just playing my game, and I don't know, it all happened so quick, I don't even know what to say anymore. It's just like such a big shock, and I'm so grateful to like be able to like be in this position, and I'm so grateful for my team, and I couldn't have done it without them.
2: To be one of the younger players on this team and have some superstars that are older than you making plays all day, what does it mean to you to make a play of that magnitude to keep your season alive?
3: I look up to them so much, and to just be able to like again like be in that position, it's just like it's so happy because I'm like I'm with my team, and I there's nothing better, honestly. And I'm just like thinking about it, like because I look up to them so much, to be able to like make those plays in front of them, it makes me like feel so special, and I love that I'm able to do that for them and for our team.
2: Well, you're going to keep playing, and now you got to eventually move past this emotion tonight and focus on West Seneca, who had an upset win earlier tonight. What, if you can even start to think about what this team needs to do Wednesday?
3: Just play our game. I think if we play our game, we are the greatest team that there is, and I don't think anyone compares based on like our work ethic and just how we are with each other. There's nothing better.
2: Our Chef's player of the game, freshman Avery Johnson from Kenmore. Coach, last question for you. Did you know you had West Seneca awaiting you before this game?
1: We did. We had a coaches group chat watching the whole live stream leading up. So it was before the girls got here. We didn't say anything before the game. It wasn't important, but yeah, we knew ahead of time.
2: What do you think about the matchup?
1: I think they're very well coached. We have a lot of respect for Coach Fish in the program. And if we, like Avery said, if we just play our game, you know, we'll be fine.
2: The Devil Dogs with maybe the most stunning win of the season, 8-6 over the Buffalo Public Schools at Hutch Tech. That's our player of the game brought to you by Chefs. The victorious head coach will wrap up the Villa Maria College postgame show after this on Friday Night Lights.
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2: Under the water tower in Kenmore, we just witnessed one of maybe the greatest games in Section 6 flag football history when it comes to sectional play. In the Class A quarterfinal, it is Kenmore victorious over Hutch Tech in the Buffalo Public Schools 8-6 on a walk-off safety.

0: From Avery Johnson. Jack Cruiser, Keith Wing with you on the Villa Maria College postgame show. Wow. I mean, it's hard to believe what we just saw and that game. You've had some time to think about it. I wish we could speak to Laura Dischner after that game. That timeout called when the clock could have went down to zeros costs Buffalo Public Schools their season.
1: Yeah, really unfortunate situation. And as coaches, we all make decisions that we regret. But that was one that's going to be tough. It's going to be a tough pill to swallow. Hutch Tech played great. They played a great game, played fantastic defense. But, you know, Kenmore comes out on top here.
0: 8-6 the final. It was a passing touchdown from, or check that, a rushing touchdown from Ferrari on the second possession of the second half for Kenmore, which was the result of an Avery Johnson interception the drive before. What a game for the freshman from Kenmore Johnson, and a poised interview. Also, if you just missed it, you're just joining us on BTPM, NPR, YouTube, or Create. You can find this game archived on YouTube, and I think you're going to want to watch this whole one back again. What great defense all throughout, and for Avery Johnson to have the play of the night, certainly a special moment for her and her teammates and her family.
1: You know, Coach Hannon before the game said that Avery's one of the smartest players he's ever had. She plays in the backside. She plays in the front side. She had 7 interceptions going into today. Just a fantastic game for her. And to be so young and have a game like this, what a huge impact.
0: We'll wrap things up in just a moment. Take one more quick break on the Villa Maria College postgame show when we'll take a quick second to preview the sectional championships coming your way next Saturday. More on that on the other side of this break on the BTPM Friday Night Lights postgame show.
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0: What turned out to be an all-time classic at Sparky Adams Field, Kenmore victorious under the lights on BTPM's Friday Night Lights. The Devil Dogs win it 8-6 over Hutch Tech. Welcome back inside the Lou Reuter press box. Jack Cruiser, Keith Wing with you on Villa Maria College postgame show. Let's get to the bracket for Class A, where the Devil Dogs will advance as the 3 seed to take on the number 7 seed, West Seneca, who upset Jamestown earlier today. The semifinals will be Wednesday, May 20th. That game will be here at Sparky Adams Field. Next Saturday, we'll be live at 10 a.m. for the Class A Championship on BTPM Create. You can catch that game at Channel 1275 for the Class A Championship on Friday Night Lights. Let's take a look at Class B real quick as we wrap things up on the Villa Maria College postgame show. Clarence, the 1 seed, will South, will East, Grand Island. The other 3 home teams to play a quarterfinal game tomorrow. What game excites you the most?
1: You know, I really like this Will South versus Will East game. There's a lot of forever bad blood, Will South, Will East. It's going to be a great matchup. 2 really good coaches, 2 really good teams. That's going to be exciting to see.
0: That is if they win their quarterfinal tomorrow.
1: Oh, that's true. I forgot about that. We have that North Tonawanda game against Will South, and that's going to be epic in itself. North Tonawanda took Will South right to the edge in the last matchup.
0: Let's take a quick look at Class C. We'll have that B final at noon next Saturday in Class C at 2 p.m. on BTPM Create and BTPM NPR. How do you not want to see either Fredonia, DePew, or Pioneer in the championship game next Saturday?
1: You know, Pioneer is such a dominant team. You know, everywhere they go, they just play fantastic flag football. Coach Edwards is one of the best coaches around, and they are just going to be really tough to overtake in Class C, that's for sure.
0: And despite going undefeated, the Pioneer Panthers get the 2 seed because DePew, with 1 loss, still had more league wins, though they had more league games played So DePue gets the higher seed and perhaps the more unfavorable matchup with Southwestern in the quarterfinal tomorrow, and then the winner of Health Sciences and Fredonia in the semis. Pioneer might be one of the only schools in this area that you can't recruit at Villa Maria College because all their players are going to the Division I and II levels.
1: Yeah, Pioneer's got some fantastic players, and Coach Edwards does a great job with them. They are just really an elite, elite program. One coach said to me, what's the difference between Pioneer and other teams? I was like, Pioneer might be invincible. That might be the difference between them and everybody else.
0: Thanks for joining us on BTPM's Friday Night Lights. For our BTPM NPR audience, your favorite music's coming up next on The Bridge on Create It's Field Trip with Curtis Stone, Hong Kong. And on YouTube, head over to the Rolling Through playlist and watch that show on BTPM. For Keith Wing, it's Jack Cruiser saying, till next time, I bid you adieu.

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When

0: TPM The Bridge has your guide to Buffalo's arts and culture events. Friday, head over to Asbury Hall at 6 p.m. for Buffalo Fashion Week's debut of the Bare Maximum, an elevated runway redefining maximalism through intention and fearless expression. Saturday, get to know the local music scene up close and personal because Buffalo Porch Fest is finally here. Head over to the Elmwood Village for all sorts of local sounds. The Bridge will also be tabling outside Mr. Goodbar from 1 to 6 p.m. Also on Saturday, catch the Buffalo Bisons versus Worcester at St. Lynn Field at 6 p.m. Attend the Hamburg Mimosa Festival from 10 to 2 p.m. and enjoy mimosas at four different Hamburg bars. Sunday, get to know the art scene with the Downtown Murals Walking Tour starting at Hotel de Lafayette from 11 a.m. to 12:30 p.m. And don't miss Shays Performing Arts Center, where you can catch a free screening of the Minecraft movie, plus showings of Hairspray and Pure Glitter playing all weekend long. 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

0: Before your favorite artist was known on the national stage, they were local. I'm Chelsea O, the host of The Scene on BTPM The Bridge. 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

0: April. 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

0: it's Peter Sagal from Wait, Wait, Don't Tell Me, the NPR News Quiz. 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

0: the outgoing Children's Laureate here in the UK, Frank Cottrell Boyce. Sumaya, what did you take out of that conversation?
1: Oh, God, well, there was a moment where I was feeling a little bit emotional thinking about, you know, the happiest moment in my day is reading Mog, the Forgetful Cat, to my three-year-old, or Dizu to my one-year-old. And, yeah, making me feel quite bad about the amount that I use my phones. I mean, you know, they are addictive, right? And, you know, there's competition for books. And I think, you know, he's totally right that... you know, reading takes work, and is worth the work.
0: Worth the work, Eugene?
2: It's certainly worth the work. I mean, that reminds me when I was 7 or 8, I was very much into the world history. And then that's part of the reason why I've landed in my job today. So I think really start planting seeds from the early days. However, what I thought is really, given we're now in the AI age, and perhaps we can using the AI tools and help children to accept those literatures and accept those books more easily by selecting certain titles or asking AI, what kind of book do I prefer? And then hence AI will come up with some suggestions, come up with synopsis of the book, and make children actually keep interested in, rather than just like being put off. Like, for example, I've been totally put off by, for example, the novel War and Peace. Part of the reason is because the name was so long, I just could not recognize who these people are at that time.
0: And there are about 1,500 pages.
2: Exactly. Well, yeah. So if the AI could be able to do all the selection and the plot for me, then perhaps it would be much easier.
0: And pricey it a little.
2: Yes.
1: To be clear, I won't be reading my three-year-old War and Peace anytime soon.
0: No, if your three-year-old is listening, they'll be mightily relieved about that. You're with Weekend from the BBC World Service. More to come from my guests in the next hour. The news is coming up in just over a minute's time.
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0: The last voice there, Ross Benjamin. You also heard from Daniel Kaleman. They were talking about the novel The Director, which is nominated for the International Booker Prize, awarded this coming Tuesday evening. And if you go to Weekend's webpage, you will find interviews with the people behind all six of the nominated books there, and the last two will appear on the programme tomorrow. Translated fiction, Sumaya, a big thing for you or not?
1: I mean, look, I've got two young children, an extremely busy job and a book. Yes. It's a choice between fiction and sleep right now, and sleep's winning. I suppose earlier we were talking about Russian literature. I'm a Tolstoy over Dostoevsky person. But I'll confess. And that's not how I'd like it to be. I'd like there to be more, but I'd be lying if I claimed it was a big part.
0: Back to War and Peace. Eugea, translated fiction for you?
2: Yeah, so I'm just thinking, making comparisons. Like, for example, Agatha Christie's Poirot series.
0: Ah, yes.
2: It was hugely popular in China, but only among certain people who can read the original English version. Because the Chinese version, the translated Chinese version, is almost unreadable. You know, the hint of jokes and sense of humor.
0: Mm.
2: You would not be able to detect it compared with the original language. So I think the translator in here taking a huge job as to make the thing understood by the rest of the world.
0: And as you say, the humour element is often the biggest challenge, as Ross was saying. You're with Weekend from the BBC World Service. The news in a moment.
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0: a downed tree, a broken bike or two, and hundreds of miles between Buffalo and Brooklyn. 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

0: Press Room. We're going to spend the first half of today's show discussing higher education for incarcerated New Yorkers. We'll talk about the short-term and long-term benefits of taking classes while behind bars and consider the logistical challenges of teaching people in prison and jails, including access to funding, adequate staff support, and the appropriate technology. Then we'll revisit the implementation of state rules and regulations that are designed to phase out a coolant that is critical to the existing air conditioning and refrigeration infrastructure in New York, but is a major contributor to global warming. And finally, we'll highlight legislation that is designed to address the air quality and emissions issues presented by heavily trafficked warehouses that are constantly dealing with diesel delivery trucks. It's all coming up right here on WCNY's The Capitol Press Room.
1: Live from NPR News in Washington, I'm Windsor Johnston. President Trump is back in the U.S. after a two-day summit with Chinese leader Xi Jinping. NPR's Emily Fang reports that Trump called the meetings incredible, but few concrete agreements have emerged, including the issue of Taiwan.
2: China warned during the meetings that Taiwan is still its top issue. Taiwan is a democratic island China wants to control one day, and Beijing has threatened military action if needed. Trump said on Air Force One after the meetings that he and China's Xi discussed, quote, in great detail, a delayed $14 billion American weapons sale to Taiwan, a sale that would include weapons to help Taiwan defend itself against China. But whether to go through with the sale was his decision, Trump said, though he added,
3: I think the last thing we need right now is a war that's 9,500 miles away.
2: And with regards to a war that is going on Iran, the U.S. and China did agree that the blockaded Strait of Hormuz should be opened. Emily Fang, NPR News.
1: Israel says it's killed the leader of Hamas's military wing. He was one of the main architects of the October 7th attack on Israel that left nearly 1,200 people dead. He's the most senior Hamas official killed by Israel since a U.S.-backed ceasefire in Gaza was announced in October. Voters in Louisiana head to the polls today. Races for the U.S. House of Representatives were postponed after Governor Jeff Landry canceled them following a Supreme Court ruling that the state's maps were unconstitutional. The Gulf States Newsroom's Drew Hawkins reports Senate primaries are on the ballot, including Republican Senator Bill Cassidy's re-election bid against a Trump-backed challenger.
4: Senator Bill Cassidy is running against two Republicans. One, State Treasurer John Fleming, once served as Deputy Chief of Staff for President Trump. And another, Representative Julia Letlow, who's been endorsed by Trump. At a campaign event in Lafayette, Louisiana earlier this week, Cassidy brushed aside concerns Republican voters may have over his vote to impeach President Trump in 2021.
5: So if somebody wants to be stuck in the past, I can't help that.
4: Cassidy says he's focused on advancing Trump's agenda, touting several bills he helped write that the president signed. For NPR News, I'm Drew Hawkins in New Orleans.
1: The busiest commuter rail service in the country is on strike. Bruce Kahnweiser reports 3,500 Long Island rail workers have walked off the job in New York.
6: Negotiations between New York City's Metropolitan Transportation Authority and the five unions representing the Long Island Railroad workers have dragged on for 3 years. The LIRR transports well over 250,000 commuters a day during the work week, and ridership on weekends has also gone up in recent years. Salary raises and health care contributions are key issues separating the two sides.
1: Bruce Kahnweiser reporting. This is NPR News. The Department of Justice is suing the governor of Connecticut and other state officials. Molly Ingram of member station WSHU reports it's over a new law banning federal agents from wearing masks that conceal their identities.
7: Connecticut Governor Ned Lamont signed the bill into law less than 2 weeks ago. It also requires officers to display their badges and name tags and allows residents to sue agents in civil court if their rights are violated. Acting Attorney General Todd Blanche says the policies, quote, regulate the federal government and are designed to create risk for our agents. Just last month, the DOJ also filed suit over Connecticut's so-called sanctuary policies that limit cooperation between local and federal law enforcement. State Attorney General William Tong says the mask ban is lawful and needed to protect public safety. For NPR News, I'm Molly Ingram in Fairfield, Connecticut.
1: The 151st running of the Preakness Stakes takes place today at Laurel Park in Maryland, while Pimlico Racecourse undergoes reconstruction. There's no clear favorite heading into the race, with several horses opening at similar odds. Trainer Brittany Russell is drawing attention with her horse, Taj Mahal, as she looks to become the first female trainer to win the Preakness. Post time is scheduled for just after 7 o'clock Eastern. The third leg of the Triple Crown, the Belmont Stakes, will be held in New York next month. I'm Windsor Johnston, NPR News, in Washington.
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0: I'm David Lombardo, and this is WCNY's The Capitol Press Room, and we're turning our attention to education services, including college classes, available in New York's prisons and jails. And our guest is Trent Griffin Broff, founder of Success Map Initiative, whose work includes programs in youth and adult correction settings. Thanks for making the time, Trent.
9: Thank you for having me. Appreciate it.
0: So in recent years, there has been growing support from the state for higher education classes behind bars, with SUNY operating in 24 corrections facilities right now and planning to expand to 29 in the fall. As someone directly interacting with impacted individuals, how important are these opportunities, both in terms of the experience while incarcerated and for life afterward?
9: Man, I think it's extremely important. One, I believe that rehabilitation starts while you're incarcerated. And if we're talking corrections, then access to higher education provides better outlets for individuals upon completion. And so not only is it enhancing public safety upon release, reducing recidivism or the rate of returns, because now individuals have better job opportunities to have higher levels of income, which are sustainable for their families. But then in addition to that, while they're incarcerated, it actually builds a safer facility as well, because these individuals have less time to get involved in other stuff that's taking place inside of the facilities that could be negative. In addition to, we're seeing violence go down for individuals who are actually taking place in programming and things of that nature while incarcerated.
0: And it's my understanding that prison can be a depressing place. So is this something that people look forward to and yes, might keep their spirits up, keep morale up?
9: Man, I'm so happy you said that, because in all reality, prisons historically eliminate hope from individuals. And in the good book, it says, without hope, man will perish. And so in a lot of these situations, you're hearing people who are looking for programming. They're literally begging for programming to take place, especially with what had with the strikes that had took place previously. It's really limited the opportunities for incarcerated individuals. And so I'm seeing in real time, when programming is provided or given, people are yearning for those opportunities.
0: Well, yeah, let's talk about your experience. What is the footprint of you and your organization? What types of facilities are you in? And what is, I guess, the range of classes that you provide?
9: Great question. So essentially, my story is going from felon to Forbes. I'm someone at 19. I put myself in prison with a 12-year prison sentence for narcotic sales. And when I say put, just meaning by the things I was doing. Like, I take full responsibility and ownership for putting myself where I was. And essentially, upon release, my story is I went from a janitor at a Marriott, worked my way up to operations manager within about 5-6 years, and then I transitioned and started my own transportation company. That company went on to have a lot of success in terms of what we were doing in the communities through transportation, combating poverty, but more so from the populations we were working with. In 2024, we were named the best place in the country for formerly incarcerated people to work. And so the footprint of Success Map came with the opportunity presented by Carm Basil, rest in peace, Carm. And he actually gave me a call one day and said, hey, Trent, you're thriving in transportation with populations that we just can't seem to win with. And he was like, would you be willing or ever think about training our staff on how to work with this population? And that opportunity led into us identifying, oh, more employers could benefit from these sorts of training. And so what we look like today are we're built on four pillars. One pillar being entrepreneurship, you know, me being someone who was the first, I believe, ex-felon to ever be named by the SBA as New York State Small Business Man of the Year in 2023. Then in addition to that, workforce development, so incorporating how I went from a janitor to a general manager, and then additionally higher education. And so partnerships with like SUNY, in which we do business boot camps, individuals get 3 college credits for that, using that as a pipeline into higher education. And then the last portion to me, which is probably one of the most important, training the employers, training the frontline managers, training the HR leaders on the incentives on hiring these populations, and frontline managers on the best practices to actually have success with our populations.
0: Well, a lot to unpack there, but I want to start with the idea of partnering with either SUNY or private institutions to provide any sort of class experience in a correction setting. What sort of help or guidance do you get from these colleges and universities? And is there any big difference between the public and the private institutions?
9: Great questions. So what kind of help do we get from them? I think we're actually the ones who are helping them.
0: Okay.
9: And I say that because, like, just a month ago, we did a training for SUNY Potsdam. And basically what we did is we did a reentry simulator with the teachers who actually go in and they teach the students. In addition to that, the very next day, we went in the Riverview Correctional Facility, and then we hosted a workshop with the incarcerated college students on how to leverage their college degrees upon release. That was twofold. One, we got to help them, but then the teachers got to see how someone like myself facilitates a classroom with this population. And so it was a win-win that they got the lived experience of those individuals that they're teaching to be more empathetic and better leaders in terms of teaching them. But then they got to see how, you know, someone with lived experience runs classroom settings with other people who are currently incarcerated.
0: What sort of evolution, if any, do you see among professors who embark on this experience in prisons? Is there a high return rate, for example, or is it something where people do it once and say never again? I mean, what's the experience like?
9: I think from all of the teachers that I've talked to who've gotten to this space, a lot of them, they say that they really enjoy working with this population more than just the general students for a multitude of reasons. But the big one that I keep hearing the most are the students are really bought into. The second thing is, there's no ChatGPT or Claude AI.
0: Sure.
9: And so now these students are actually being students and learning, and they don't have to necessarily watch over and see are they using technology to help them get that degree. And so I think the combination are those, a lot of teachers are gravitating towards that. And I think the evolution of continued higher education in prisons are going to be, I think you're going to see a lot more teachers who, once they get comfortable in the setting and understand what that feels like and looks like, once they could get past that barrier, I think they find that this student base is just a hungry student base. Like I said, individuals who really want it, who are happy to be there, and you don't really have to push too much. They're pushing themselves.
0: Well, what needs to happen then to make higher education in particular more accessible to people who are incarcerated right now? Is it just money? Is it logistical support? Is it buy-in from prisons? You know, how do you expand the footprint of this? Because obviously SUNY is interested in it. As we see, they're looking to grow by about 25% from the spring to the fall. But what's it going to take to expand?
9: I think all of the above. Like you said, I mean, money, we all know it takes money to operate anything, right? And so I think money is a big part, but I also believe that there was money put in the budget for the first time for higher education in prisons. And so that's a win in that respect. I think some of the common barriers that I hear from individuals who are actually justice impacted or currently incarcerated comes down to, one, individuals who might have past debts, being they have some limitations when it comes to TAP and other funding like that. And so what we're finding is we have to first help these individuals get past that barrier. It's a very minimal barrier. All they have to do is be able to show that they can make on-time payments for 6 months, on-time payments, I believe, of $50, if that. And so we're working through some initiatives where we're hopeful that we'll be able to actually fund individuals so to help them get past that initial barrier so then they can go on and take college courses. On the outside, the biggest issues we hear are housing, transportation, and access to documents, let it be IDs, things of that nature, sure, that they would be able to utilize. And so I think those are common barriers that have been here for years on end. And I think it's just putting a heightened emphasis on trying to help individuals when it comes to housing and transportation and documentation needs.
0: Well, you mentioned that the state is now supportive of higher education for the incarcerated population, and this was something that was kind of normal decades ago and sort of fell out of fashion, and it's still something that is controversial because there are people, given the zero-sum game of our state financing, who say, well, why shouldn't this new student at a SUNY school get first dibs as opposed to this person who's behind bars? So what do you see as the reason to make that investment in the incarcerated population?
9: Well, I see one, I think it goes back to public safety and in addition to taxes, right? Public safety being that if we don't help individuals be able to climb the socioeconomic ladder, 9 times out of 10, they'll repeat some of the same things they were doing to get to where they were back in incarcerated. Mm-hmm. The second aspect of that just being how important it is outside of the socioeconomic standpoint, but also from the public safety standpoint. And so now if individuals aren't out committing more crimes and they're actually paying taxes, paying into the system, that helps us all as a country thrive. In addition to that, when I go back to taxes too, the second thought I'm thinking is in terms of them actually producing or putting into the tax system, we also have then the expansion of opportunities for other individuals. So it becomes like a pipeline. And I think one thing that I've been able to utilize with through my story is people can see themselves as a part of my journey. And so the more winnings that we have from individuals coming home, getting into higher education, going on and starting career pathways or coming home and starting businesses and thriving that way, now people can see themselves doing it also. And I think that's probably one of the biggest changes I've personally seen with access to technology is when I was incarcerated, you seldomly heard of success stories from individuals who were formerly incarcerated. Now it's something people can see more and hear more. So I just think as you see it, then others can see themselves and then they could follow those same sort of pathways.
0: Well, do you encounter that sort of negative stigma around this 100%. For people who are connected to the prison system? Are there guards or educators who say, you know, I'm not into this? Or do you find that the people who are living this or seeing this are typically more supportive or are believers?
9: I think it kind of goes down to like just anything. You're going to always have some supporters and some people who don't. I think about a week or two ago, the Chancellor King, he put an article out where he was kind of announcing the expansion of higher ed in prison, and they mentioned some of the programming like our business boot camp that's taking place. And as I was reading some of the comments online, it was just like I thought this was a positive story, but to hear people say stuff like, well, I guess I should have never sent my kid to college. I should have just let him go to prison so he could get a free education. And I'm just like, man, I get what you're saying, but at the same time, that's not the reality
0: sure.
9: of the situation. And so I just think it's like anything else. You're going to have some people who support and you're going to have others who don't.
0: And after a quick break, we'll continue our conversation about higher education available in New York's prisons and colleges with Trent Griffin Broff, founder of the Success Map Initiative. 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
10: Chance for storms today, otherwise partly cloudy. Highs around 72. Slight chance for storms with fog tonight, 54. Mainly cloudy skies expected with fog early. Tomorrow, high temperatures reach up to 72. 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I'm meteorologist Derek Height. Right now, 52.
0: I'm David Lombardo, and this is WCNY's The Capitol Press Room, and we're continuing our conversation about the higher education services available in New York's prisons and jails. And our guest is Trent Griffin Broff, founder of the Success Map Initiative, whose work includes programs in youth and adult correctional settings. When you think about the purpose of these classes in prisons and jails, do you see them just about the economic opportunities for these individuals moving forward and therefore focus on entrepreneurial stuff, focus on things that might be related to a trade? Or do you see merits for a liberal arts education as well? Is there this emphasis that makes sense to have on critical thinking skills and doing the classics, for example?
9: I see a lot of people who go into the liberal arts as a pathway, but I'm always trying to help people identify, go for something specific. Go find the niche, because as I tell them, the riches are in the niches. And so figure out the niche that you could really attach yourself to. Liberal arts is so tricky because it's a multitude of different now pathways that you could go in.
0: Sure.
9: But that also leaves hiring discrimination that could take place as well. But if you master a niche and you become really good at something in that field, you're going to be given an opportunity and you'll be able to scale yourself with that opportunity is what I kind of tell people.
0: Well, sticking with the idea of hiring discrimination, New York is in the process of implementing its clean slate law, which is supposed to ensure that if you're applying for a job or other types of activities like housing, that criminal background to a certain degree is going to be excluded after a certain period of time. What are your expectations for something like this? Do you think that's going to have a game changer on the economy, or are you skeptical about this being some sort of panacea when it comes to formerly incarcerated finding work?
9: I helped a lot of employers actually sign on to this initiative. I think it's a good starting point. That's what I look at it as, a starting point. I can't remember if it's 5 years or 7 years for it to drop off and you now it doesn't show. That 5 to 7 year gap is already proven that someone who has stayed home for 5 to 7 years, the rate of them returning is already minimal.
0: Sure.
9: And so what I would like to see that take place is in a closer time period to where we see higher rates of people returning to incarceration.
0: When they really need that job.
9: That's when they need it the most, 100%. So I think it's a good starting point, but I look at it as just that, the starting point.
0: And do you offer any sort of advice or guidance for people who have been behind bars and they're going on that job interview? I mean, yep. Do you help them try to navigate that inevitable question if it comes up? Or but maybe if it's not a direct question, maybe hints and innuendo?
9: 100%. So literally, I just did a workshop. I brought in Mike Miller from Golub to the Youth Detention Center.
0: I was hoping it was basketball player Mike Miller.
9: Okay. Yeah, I wish I had that one. Maybe Pat Riley, if you're hearing this, you know, send Mike our info.
0: Sure.
9: So Mike Miller from Golub, and he's one of the top executives, and I brought him in. And what we talked about was workforce. And that was one of the questions that came up. How do you navigate that question? And so we teach that. I actually was texting someone this morning who has an interview today, and I was giving them some advice around that question specifically. And the big thing is we always tell them don't lie. Like, it's better to be forefrontful.
0: Sure.
9: But not to give too much information on paper. If it's a yes or no question, just answer it with a yes or no and leave it at that and give yourself the opportunity to explain it in more details during the interview process, as that being the best practice. And so we teach that. That's part of our, we have a mentorship circle. So when individuals are released, we're able to be there and help guide them in whatever, if they're going into higher ed, if they're looking for a workforce, then we work with them on how to get there and help them address questions like those on the applications.
0: Well, I want to come back to the experience within prisons, because you mentioned earlier the availability of classes and programs more broadly have been impacted over the last year plus following the illegal prison strike by guards. And then we had a loss of staff that got fired. They're using the National Guard and they have a very limited role, though.
9: Yep.
0: How has the status quo impacted the ability to provide higher education in prisons right now? Are you hearing or seeing directly a real problem?
9: I definitely have been seeing and see it as a real problem. I will say it looks a little bit different when you're talking about county jails.
0: Sure.
9: And so in county jails, what we're seeing, because we do this in a couple of county jails around the state, they have better handle of their staffing. And so programming is kind of taking place as normal.
0: Mm-hmm.
9: The other big thing, though, is in county jails, there's not a lot of programming. And so it's a lot easier to also incorporate and keep program is sustainable. When you start talking about docs, now that's a totally different beast in itself, because the programming takes place multiple times throughout the day. They have multiple levels of programming. And because of any kind of staff shortages, you see programming getting pulled. And so what I've seen is facilities are being very strategic around what programs they want to bring in or what programs they're starting. And they're really leaning into the programs that they feel are the most effective. And so Green specifically, we've been doing our business boot camp workforce development programs there, I want to say about 3-4 years now. during that strike, we had to stop. Obviously, we had no access into the facility, but we were one of the first two or three programs that they brought back in partnership with the higher ed. And our program right now has over 300 people on the waiting list, the largest waiting list they've ever had for any program. And I believe that's twofold. One, I think the word spread on the facility of how good of a program it is and the benefits it has. But then two, I just think people are eager. They want to be, they want to get this information. They want to do programming. And so again, the strikes have definitely hindered in docs what happens and what's available for programming. 100% I've seen it. But I've also seen how we have to get creative and utilize the tablets and the digital resources that individuals have available. I found that's one way to really help be able to provide programming, because now you don't need as many staff to be present for when programming takes place. And so, again, we're just thinking outside of the boxes, trying to bring something unique and different to the table, because we do know this is a real issue because we still see it.
0: Sticking with resources, the physical resources, do you find that the incarcerated population has access to the relevant books or tablets? Or, and you're shaking your head no. So expand on that.
9: We live in a digital age. Inside of most facilities, they're still using the same trainings that they were using when I was incarcerated, before I was incarcerated, maybe in the 80s, right? And these same issues still exist, but we live in a new world. And because of that, yes, the tablets are helpful. It teaches an individual a little bit on how to use a tablet, an app here or there. There's a lot of great programming that can take place on a tablet, but it's still very limited. And so, like, what we do through our workforce programming and the digital side of it, when we do it virtually, we're able to do simulations of utilizing Zoom and Teams for employment. We know that people nowadays need to know how to use a job board. They're not teaching you how to use a job board while you're incarcerated. They're not teaching you how to use your calendar on your phone to schedule your meetings so that way you don't miss it. And so these are the things that we're teaching through our workshops when it comes to workforce development, because we know we're in a digital age. How can we be teaching you to still use pen and paper if no one is using pen or paper?
0: Sure. And lastly, just as someone who has both experience behind bars and now interacts with this population as they emerge, I'm curious if you have any thoughts about the state's effort to reduce the use of solitary confinement in recent years. Is that something you have any thoughts or feelings about?
9: I think there's two sides to that coin. One, there's becomes from the CO standpoint and the facility standpoint, comes down to the safety of the officers and the incarcerated population. And what I'm hearing on that side of things is there's no accountability. So now someone can do something to someone and there's no real accountability. They might be put into segregation for a couple of days, but they know there's only a limit to, and then they could come right back out and repeat the same offense again. On the other side, though, and the side that I know pretty well, is the effects of what isolation does to someone from a mental standpoint. What does that look like? These are individuals who are going to be released back to society at some point and now have been isolated for years inside of a cell by themselves, and what effect that has on an individual. And so I can see and understand both sides of the coin, and I just think they haven't come to a solution that fits everything. And I just don't know if there's a one size fits all solution in a conversation like that. And so I really, that's honestly the best that I could really say when it comes to that. I just don't know if there's a one size fits all. And I think that's going to be something that they'll continue to have to navigate.
0: Well, we've been speaking with Trent Griffin Broff, the founder of Success Map Initiative. Trent, thanks for visiting us in the studio.
9: Thank you. Thank you for having me. I appreciate you.
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0: I'm David Lombardo, and this is WCNY's The Capitol Press Room, and we're returning our attention to the state's effort to limit the carbon emissions from air conditioning and refrigeration practices. We previously heard from State Senator Chris Ryan, a Syracuse area Democrat, who wants to delay New York's restrictions on certain refrigerants and align the state's phase out with federal timelines. For more on the environmental perspective, we're joined remotely by Richie Kaur, Senior Advocate for Super Pollutant Reduction with the Natural Resources Defense Council. Thanks for making the time, Richie.
13: Hi, David. Thank you for having me on.
0: Well, I want to start our conversation with the environmental risk from hydrofluorocarbons, which have traditionally been integral to residential and commercial cooling operations and are the subject of broad restrictions from state environmental regulators. Can you walk us through how they contribute to global warming and why they are such a big concern?
13: Sure. David, I think you mentioned this in your interview with Senator Ryan, too, that hydrofluorocarbons, or HFCs, are highly potent greenhouse gases. So pound for pound, these gases trap hundreds to thousands of times more heat in the atmosphere than CO2. For example, 1 pound of the refrigerant that is used in the supermarkets, some of the supermarkets today, is called R404A. Each pound of that traps as much heat as 4,000 pounds of CO2 emitted into the atmosphere, which is what makes them super climate pollutants, which was also in my job title that I work on reducing super pollutants. Originally, these were developed as replacements for ozone depleting chemicals. So the chlorofluorocarbons, hydrochlorofluorocarbons, and as those were phased out, HFCs were brought in as replacements. They don't harm the ozone layer, but they're really, really damaging to the climate still because they trap a lot of heat. And in recognition of this danger that they pose to the climate, the HFCs are actually also under a global phase down now. It's a global phase down under that same treaty that was developed to phase out the ozone killing chemicals. It's called the Montreal Protocol. And we are now, have been since 2016, under a global HFC phase down. We're also under a federal phase down, which largely aligns with that global phase down. Now, you mentioned they're used as coolants in our refrigerants. So back then, those chemicals were used largely in aerosols. But yeah, today, the primary use of these chemicals, HFCs, is as refrigerants or cooling agents inside our refrigeration systems, inside our air conditioners, and inside our heat pumps. They are the chemicals that actually transfer heat from one place to another. It is ironic that the primary use of these super warming gases is actually to cool us down, but that's precisely the negative feedback loop that we have to break, because it is a vicious feedback loop that the things that are cooling us down are also things that are warming us up. And we have to find ways to move things that we can use in our air conditioners, in our refrigeration systems and heat pumps that don't have this inadvertent impact on the environment.
0: Well, in addition to those federal and global efforts to reduce the use of hydrofluorocarbons, here in New York, state environmental regulators put into effect rules at the end of 2024 that are designed to phase them out. Can you talk about what that process should look like or could look like in terms of when they need to stop being used and what sort of alternatives are out there? Because I think there are some concerns about maybe a lack of alternatives and a lack of cost-effective alternatives.
13: Yeah. So let's talk about what New York is doing. So New York is essentially building on that federal floor of the HFC phase down, which is something states have done for a long time and should be allowed to continue to do. In fact, just a little bit of a story from the past, the CFC phase out that I talked about back in the 80s and 90s, when those ozone depleting substances were first phased out, that action actually started in the states. And the federal government then took that and built upon that. That often happens because, you know, states, just like they are the laboratories of democracy, are also the laboratories of good environmental policy, where certain things that we can see coming, we can start to address that at the state level and then build the momentum to be adopted at the federal level. Now, there is a phase down of supply at the federal level. What the state does is help the state's businesses and consumers transition away from stuff that will be soon be obsolete, so the old HFC refrigerants, in two ways. There are provisions that encourage recovery, recycling, and reuse of the old refrigerants. So we have the old equipment that still needs some of this stuff. And what the state is doing is putting in requirements that will encourage more recovery and recycling of the old refrigerants coming out of equipment that we're retiring right now. That, in fact, is a way to bolster the supply for the equipment that will still need it, the legacy equipment. And then the second aspect is to transition to alternatives when that old equipment is ready to be retired. And it's a when, it's not a push. When a consumer or an end user decides this equipment is old, it's too leaky, it's way beyond its useful life, I need to get rid of it. Then there are requirements where the refrigerant in the new stuff would have to be lower warming impact. And those are essentially the two primary legs. And ultimately, it's all about making that phase down more economically sustainable in the long run because these are demand control measures. You know, you're no longer keeping yourself reliant on that supply of stuff that's soon going to get cut off. And you're getting better at recovering, leaking less, recovering more, reusing the old refrigerants that have already been produced. And then when it's time to transition to an alternative system, then move to a refrigerant that's more sustainable because it's less warming.
0: Well, before we move on, let me reintroduce you for listeners just joining us. I'm David Lombardo, and this is WCNY's The Capitol Press Room. And we're talking about the state phase down of a chemical used in air conditioning and refrigeration practices in New York. And our guest is Richie Corr, senior advocate for super pollutant reduction with the Natural Resources Defense Council. So that plan sounds great in theory. And there's that, what, homage about, you know, we want to make God laugh, you know, tell him you have a plan, I guess. And what I'm curious about is how does that plan compare to the actual challenges of everyday life when it comes to either the supply of HFCs that are available or the alternatives that we're looking for or just the infrastructure that people are going to need to potentially purchase in the future? I mean, does it seem like it's actually going to go that smoothly, or is there reason to believe there are going to be bumps in the roads the way we've seen, say, with the transition to zero emission school buses and like that price of the technology just not decreasing the way we might have hoped?
13: Well, bumps in the road of implementing any rules are normal. There is always a period of adjustment whenever a rule starts. Now, some of the early bumps in the road were this prohibition on using newly or on selling newly produced old HFCs. And that's what I mean by that is I heard Senator Ryan's discussion with you and he said it's a prohibition on those old refrigerants, period. Well, that's not true. I just want to correct that bit of information. What it is a prohibition on is you can't make that stuff new and sell new stuff. The old stuff, again, this is about encouraging recovery, recycling, and reuse. The old stuff is very welcome. It's not only permissible, it's actually encouraged under the state regulation where you have these old equipment or old systems retiring out of supermarkets. You can pull the gas or the refrigerant out of them, clean it up, and reuse it in other stores. And that's happening nationwide. One of the big reasons is that prohibition has actually been in effect in California since 2025. So since more than a year now, the same prohibition has been in effect in California, and it's led to a rise in the amount of recovery and reclaim that's happening in the country. We, in fact, had one of the largest reclaims, refrigerant reclaim companies. It's called Reclaim in the Refrigerant World, but not recycle, simply when there are multiple components in the refrigerant. When there's more than one, you have to reclaim it. But the reclaiming company has talked to us, in fact, testified that the supply is increasing dramatically thanks to these market signals and that there will be more than adequate supply as we go on, even to serve New York. And this is the point. The state regulations are about making sure that the changes that are coming, we're ready for them, we're preparing for them, and planting the necessary market signals for more recovery, more reclaim, more reuse, and then keep the pressure on so that the technology providers are thinking about the technologies and being supplied to the market. For supermarkets, for example, the technologies that need to be used in the future are already there today. They're in widespread use across the European Union. I'm talking about alternatives to HFCs like CO2-based refrigeration systems, you know, bad as a greenhouse gas, but compared to an HFC per molecule, it actually has a very small impact if you use it as a refrigerant, especially if you're keeping it contained. Use a small amount of CO2 in a refrigeration system. There are some other alternatives, widespread use in the EU, already increasing use across North America. So some of those alternatives for the largest commercial systems are already there. And these policy markers, these policy drivers help build up the speed with which these technologies achieve scale. Because you're, you know, combining forces with other leadership states like California and actually Washington. Both of those states have state laws on the books that require some things very similar to what New York has done.
0: Do you feel like there is enough flexibility in what New York has proposed so that if someone is looking to avoid maybe an infrastructure upgrade, but they just want to make a fix that might get them a few more years, that's still an option? Or if they are looking to get something from out of state because maybe they're on the Pennsylvania border and that's convenient, that should be something that should be considered. I mean, what sort of flexibility do you feel like is built into these rules?
13: Yeah, I think that the New York rule comes with a dose of pragmatism and safety valves baked in. So the first one is called a variance process. This is a process by which a business or an end user that cannot comply with the requirements can apply for different types of variances. One is impossibility. I just cannot comply. Here are the reasons. I can't find the alternatives. Two, force majeure, which is act of God. You know, you had a terrible natural disaster and now I can't comply for a while. And then the third is an economic hardship variance, where I'm a small business serving a disadvantaged community. The math for it doesn't pencil out for me. Here's my application. And the state has actually shown a willingness to grant those kinds of requests. There's a collection of equipment manufacturers that got together in one instance said, for this equipment category, we can't do this at this timeline. Can you give us some time? And the state has granted that. So there are safety valves baked in. There's also the state has used enforcement discretion. It's just said we'll defer enforcement by 15 months in the case of one sale of these two very high warming refrigerants in their newly produced form. Again, the reclaimed form, the recycled form is permissible. And like you said, somebody could, a technician can drive out of state, buy it there and bring it back and use it. Or somebody else who wants to use it could. We don't love that. But at the same time, again, these are practical possibilities that are there for somebody who immediately has a problem at hand. And the state has shown a great willingness to be flexible about these early hiccups, these bumps in the road that occur at the implementation of really any regulation when it first starts.
0: Well, lastly, with the minute we have left, what's the reason then not to just align ourselves with the federal rules and regulations? Why not just go at the same pace as the vast majority of states, which are going to be just following the federal timeline?
13: Yeah. So as I said before, the federal government sets the floor, not the ceiling. And I think any of us who are living in the United States today know that it's quite a shaky federal floor. And it would be unwise for any state to tie itself to that shaky, weak federal floor. Like I said, the whole program, even about phasing out ozone-depleting substance in the past, started in the states. That's where it took birth, and then it was scaled at the federal level. The same thing is playing out now. And we shouldn't stop it. We should build on it in an as pragmatic and progressive a way possible, because ultimately in the long run, being ready for the phase down and making the market ready for those alternatives that we will need tomorrow for sustainably cooling and heating our homes is important. And that's what these policy signals are all about. It's about being ready for that tomorrow where the things that are cooling us down are no longer warming us up. And we just need to move a little bit faster than where the feds are.
0: Well, we've been speaking with Richie Kaur. She's the senior advocate for super pollutant reduction with the Natural Resources Defense Council. Richie, thank you so much for making the time. Really appreciate it.
13: Thank you very much, David. My pleasure to be here.
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0: New York lawmakers are currently weighing whether to take actions that would more tightly regulate the air quality and emissions connected with delivery vehicles used for warehouses. And to discuss the green proposal, which has passed the Senate repeatedly, we're joined in the Capitol Press Room by Sasan Sadat, a senior research and policy analyst with Earth Justice. Thanks for making the time, Sasan.
15: Great to be with you, David.
0: So according to the memorandum accompanying this legislation, it appears to be a response to the proliferation of warehouses used to accommodate the growing demand for online deliveries. What is it about the existing environmental regulatory landscape that maybe is not prepared to safeguard the air quality and address the emissions connected to these bustling warehouses that have really active delivery vehicle traffic?
15: Yeah, so I think there is a huge regulatory gap. I mean, when we think about traditional polluting infrastructure, we might picture power plants or oil refineries with giant smokestack towers. And these, you know, although they are enormous pollution burdens, also have a massive array of environmental regulations that are designed to at least try to limit those harms on nearby communities. But warehouses, especially for those of us that just may pass or drive by them and don't live near them, they can seem relatively innocuous, like just giant gray boxes. But the reality is that these warehouses are enormous magnets of pollution in the form of diesel trucks moving cargo in and out of them, on top of all the diesel equipment operating inside the warehouse, rearranging and loading goods. Each one of these warehouses generates more than 1,000 truck trips a day. And that scale of warehousing has just really skyrocketed since the pandemic and since the rise of e-commerce, which has really changed and shaped the way goods movement happens today. 5 million people, one in four New Yorkers, live within a half mile of these mega warehouses. And many of those warehouses come up within 1,000 feet or less of homes, schools, other sensitive sites like daycares. So right now, these warehouses are generating massive amounts of pollution for those neighborhoods, but are not regulated in the same way that traditional polluting infrastructure like power plants or oil refineries are. This bill would start to try to address some of that.
0: Well, what does our knowledge of the environmental risks of these warehouses stem from? Is it just based on our best guesses, with the idea that if you have, say, 1,000 diesel vehicles coming to one spot, that's going to be a problem? Or has there been air quality monitoring by, say, the DEC or federal environmental officials that begins to help inform our understanding about the risks here?
15: Yeah, we have a lot of really amazing research, and I would say very troublingly, the more that we have analyzed this problem, the more worrying the results are. So there is a lot of data that has been gathered by the DEC, by Federal Environmental Protection Agency, and by communities themselves that have used air monitoring and truck counts to sort of make the case that this is a overlooked and under addressed problem of air pollution. Using air monitoring and satellite analysis, we can even see how densely clustered ultrafine particulate matter, which is exhaust from diesel engines, and NOx pollution, which is the other component of emissions from diesel engines, are concentrated around these warehouses. And I just want to say also, like, unsurprisingly, unfortunately, this enormous pollution burden is not spread evenly across the state. Despite making up just 8% of the state, disadvantaged communities, those lower income communities of color, host 50% of New York's warehouses. That's according to a recent report by the Environmental Defense Fund.
0: So how does the pending legislation that, as I mentioned, has passed the Senate twice now, how does that begin to address what you've described as a lack of rules and regulations?
15: So the legislation would kickstart rulemaking process at the DEC in order to design a program that would first and foremost require warehouses over a certain size threshold. So we're talking 50,000 square feet or more, really mega warehouses, to report that where they are, report that they exist, and report how they operate to the DEC, and help start a process for the DEC to create a framework by which these warehouses would agree on a plan to lower their emissions over time. The policy is based and modeled on a similar program that has already been in implementation in the South Coast Air District of Southern California, one of the busiest freight traffic hubs in the country. And we can get into more how that program is working in California. But essentially, they create a menu of options. The regulator would be designing a menu of options, whether that's adopting zero emission vehicles, installing solar on the rooftop, implementing, you know, upgraded air filtration for nearby communities. This flexible menu of options that the warehouse can use to earn points towards their compliance obligation. So the regulator would set a threshold for how many points you need to earn, and warehouses would have some flexibility over what different tactics they use to help start and rein in their pollution.
0: Well, given either what California has done or what you might have thought about as possible alternatives, what does the implementation of something like this look like? Would it result in, for example, demonstrably different practices at the warehouses that are operating and would fall under this threshold and be required to take action?
15: Yeah, so I think it's really important to talk about how this program is built on a proven model of success that we can point to in Southern California. Basically, that program was adopted in 2021 thanks to the tireless advocacy of environmental justice communities and health advocates there. Now it's in its fourth year of implementation, and they each year they publish an annual report going over like what have been the results, what are we seeing now? And I think it's really astonishing. Basically, the latest annual report confirms that the program has been a remarkable success. It's estimated to have reduced pollution by 1.47 tons per day of NOx. That's a really eye-popping figure because normally we estimate a pollution reduction through tons per year. But 1.47 tons per day of NOx pollution reduced, primarily concentrated in those disadvantaged communities living near the warehouses. And it's done so through a mix of strategies. So it spurred the adoption of 830 zero emission or electric trucks, as well as 800,000 new truck trips that are electrified by, you know, participating or other cargo movement companies, freight companies. It's led to a boom in rooftop solar. 54 warehouses have installed new solar systems as a result of this program. And because of the giant footprint of these warehouses, that's enough solar to power 50,000 homes for a year. Mm. And a very small fraction of warehouses can earn compliance points by paying a mitigation fee. If they say, you know, this year we don't want to do all this other adoption stuff, we're going to pay into a mitigation fund. I want to note quickly that only a small fraction, just 5% of overall points, have been earned this way through the payment of mitigation fees. But even that 5% has amounted to a really significant revenue. $60 million has been raised through this program. That money gets reinvested in pollution reduction strategies around the community. So whether that's upgrading air filtrations at schools nearby or implementing other zero emission projects around the community. So what we're seeing in California is really a reason to go forth with confidence that this program is generating the results it was expected to deliver and more.
0: I want to stick with that idea of cost compliance associated with this, because I've read about, say, Amazon deploying, I think it was like 50 heavy-duty electric trucks in Southern California, as well as hundreds of electric vans nationally. And it seems like if that was the cost-effective way to go, if it was cheaper to operate those types of vehicles than the traditional fossil fuel-powered vehicles, then all businesses would take that initiative because they're not looking necessarily to do something that's more costly. So
15: sure.
0: What is the potential downside of something like this? I mean, is it that goods might cost a little bit more, that shipping might cost a little bit more, that maybe we won't have as many warehouses conveniently located, so things might take a little longer? I mean, what do you see as the downside to the immediate consumer experience, putting aside the potential environmental benefits? I mean, what do you see as the downside to the consumer?
15: I mean, I think I'll share what I've heard the industry argue would be the downside and how I would respond. I mean, what we've heard from industry before this rule was passed was in the South Coast in California was, if you pass this rule, it will create, you know, basically it will send businesses out of state. Industry will leave the state. Warehousing will just move further away, or it'll lead to a shutdown on warehouse growth and growth in the region. And what the report shows is actually that the growth in warehousing since the rule was adopted in 2021 has continued at an even faster rate. So there's been a growth in both the number of warehouse buildings and their overall square footage in the region, which indicates clearly the rule is not shutting down the growth of business. And in fact, we really need this policy to help manage the impacts of that growth. On the second point about cost, as you noted, in, you know, electric vehicles and electric freight vehicles in particular are a really low cost strategy because diesel is a very, very high cost input for the cost structure of these businesses, especially now. NYSERDA, the state's energy research agency, just reported that since the start of the war in Iran, diesel prices have gone up 50%. That is money that these businesses are spending that is not a down payment on making them more efficient in the long run, on transitioning them to a modern and efficient technology like electric vehicles. It's a cost that they're spending that's not making them any more resilient or any more efficient or upgraded, right? Yes, all policy change and all technology transition requires an initial capital investment. And businesses may, you know, prefer not to have to do those things. But in the long run, they can have a significant return on investment. And policy has often in our history acted as a catalyst to push industries to adopt new technologies, make that first investment as a down payment on lowering the overall cost of business. So I don't think there has to be any increased cost to consumers. In fact, there can be a cost reduction for the operations of the businesses. But what's needed is a policy catalyst, because often businesses don't want to be the first mover in a landscape where they think other people may

0: is to address that problem.
1: What about putting in place of the infrastructure for, say, electric vehicles? Because we're hearing right now with, say, school districts that have to adopt zero-emission buses that either they might not have access to the power that they need, or there's concerns about the space to adequately accommodate those types of vehicles compared to the diesel buses. Is that a real concern for some of these warehouses moving forward? And should there be some sort of accommodations or waivers put in place when there is a real issue with supplying power or the space?
0: It's a real challenge and not a reason to negate action. It's a very manageable problem. And the whole point of this regulation is to phase in compliance. So it exempts all the smallest warehouses. It's just the 50,000 square foot or more. And it could come in at a phased approach. You know, the compliance obligations can become more stringent over time.
1: Well, unfortunately, that's all the time we have for this conversation. We've been speaking with Sasan Sadat. They're a senior research and policy analyst with Earth Justice. Sasan, thank you so much for making the time. I really appreciate it.
0: Thanks so much, David.
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3: This is Bird Note. Hummingbirds make hovering look effortless. They're built for it, with flexible wrists that rotate their wings in a rapid figure-eight motion, generating almost constant lift. But wind tunnel experiments with flying birds show that hovering is hard work. As one scientist put it, a hovering hummingbird represents the upper limit of aerobic locomotion in vertebrates. In other words, hummingbirds are athletes on par with galloping horses or humans running a marathon. But hummingbirds aren't the only flyers up to the challenge. Eurasian skylarks even sing while hovering, sometimes for minutes on end. Different from a hummingbird, a lark flutters its wings 10 to 12 times per second, relying entirely on lift produced by the downstroke. Other small birds hover briefly. In search of insects, tiny birds like kinglets float above the tips of branches for just a few seconds. Even larger birds like hawks and kites make use of head-on breezes and what's called wind hovering when they search the ground for prey. The kestrel is a master of wing hovering. Flapping forward, but counterbalanced by the wind, the kestrel appears tethered to the ground by a string. So, while hummers might be the most impressive hoverers, they're not the only birds to employ this gravity-defying maneuver. For Bird Note, I'm Ariana Rimmel.
4: 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At Roswell Park, treatments used today exist because research moved forward before the answers were clear. When data leads, evidence shows what works. Progress isn't a miracle, it's momentum. And momentum depends on continued research. Roswell Park Research delivers. Because you matter, research matters.
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1: This is Brian Shinaki in Buffalo, the latest on a bill blocking teens to hunt deer with firearms in Erie County.
0: I'm Alyssa Nadworny. This hour, an update on the view from Moscow and Kyiv. And President Trump's immigration policies have impacted World Cup travel, despite a recent relaxing of restrictions. Later, we'll visit a college campus to see how elite universities are recruiting rural high schoolers.
2: I do not enjoy waking up every morning to the sound of construction and trains. I much prefer, like, the sound of

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1: Good morning. This is Brian Shinaki with Buffalo Toronto Public Media NPR. Currently 59 degrees in Buffalo. Chance of showers and thunderstorms after 2 p.m. today. Increasing clouds, a high near 72. Chance of showers and thunderstorms later tonight as well. A low around 54 from our BTPM traffic center. Looks like there's some road work going on right now in ramp I-290 west to I-190 south in Tonawanda. The right lane is closed there. And a recent update, road work also on I-290 west beyond exit 3. That's the Niagara Falls Boulevard area. That's going through exit 1, Delaware Avenue in Amherst. The left lane is closed there as well. Well, with the help of state intervention, Candlelight Cabinetry in Lockport will reopen in the next few weeks under a new name, Candlelight Curated. They'll also have new ownership. Appearing Friday outside the manufacturing site, State Senator Rob Ort announced the mix of private investment and state tax incentives allowing workers to get back pay for the new company to take over and the restoration of 100 jobs to Lockport. Ort says he's confident new management will renew Candlelight.
2: Can you imagine being unemployed or facing that prospect? And not only that, having paid into a retirement system or a health care plan and being told you don't have health care or you don't know if your benefits that you paid into are there, that is a shameful thing. And I'm confident under this new leadership that that will not happen ever again.
1: According to Ort and others involved in the reopening, the manufacturer abruptly halted operations sometime late last year or early this year. Former workers, he adds, shared stories that they were furloughed and not receiving benefits. A historic schoolhouse in rural Erie County is being restored thanks to a capital grant for nearly $90,000. The Limerick one-room schoolhouse in Akron was in operation from the 1860s until the 1940s. Erie County Executive Mark Polenkar says it's among the oldest one-room schoolhouses still standing in the area. He adds that historic preservation isn't just maintaining the building, but also the experience of former students.
3: There were students who attended this school, this one-room school, in the 1940s who are still here today and can talk about what it was like. And I think that's important that we honor the past, we remember the past, but understand that our past sometimes isn't that far off. And it can have an impact on our community.
1: The restored schoolhouse serves as a resource for student field trips and other visitors. Essential updates include a new roof, hot water, an ADA-compliant bathroom, a sidewalk and landscaping as well. Expected future additions include new windows, installing a wheelchair ramp, and adding insulation. Today marks a chance for you to do your part in maintaining a Buffalo landmark. The Buffalo Central Terminal is looking for volunteers for its annual spring cleanup. The efforts in memory of longtime neighbor and volunteer Tom Luby, who is remembered as having given his time to the historic East Side Train Depot consistently and quietly. Rain or shine, the cleanup runs today from 10 a.m. to 1 p.m. Well, a once popular neighborhood event in the city is also returning for the first time since the pandemic. The Parkside Tour of Homes returns tomorrow on Sunday from 11 a.m. to 4 p.m. The public is invited to walk through a handful of architecturally and historically rich and lived-in homes. Details on tickets at parksidebuffalo.org. It's currently 59 degrees at our waterfront studios in downtown Buffalo, 50 degrees in Olean, 52 currently in Jamestown, 57 in Niagara Falls, 13 Celsius in Toronto. 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
6: Dan crashes his car and wakes up in the hospital. Mike suspects a sinister plot against his neighbor, and Molly begins receiving threats. Watch a trio of episodes of Whitstable Pearl tonight from 8 to 11 on BTPM PBS.
7: I'm Windsor Johnston with these headlines. President Trump is back in Washington after wrapping up talks in China with President Xi Jinping. The two leaders discussed trade, Taiwan, and tensions in the Middle East, including concerns over Iran and the Strait of Hormuz. The White House says Trump and Xi agreed Iran cannot be allowed to develop a nuclear weapon. Both leaders also stressed the importance of keeping global shipping lanes open. The FAA is reviewing safety concerns surrounding President Trump's proposed ceremonial arch near Arlington National Cemetery and Reagan National Airport. Aviation officials are examining whether the structure could interfere with flight paths. I'm Windsor Johnston, NPR News in Washington.

0: This is Weekend Edition from NPR News. I'm Alyssa Nadworny.
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1: This is Brian Shinaki in Buffalo. We'll have the latest on a bill blocking teens to hunt deer with firearms in Erie County.
0: I'm Alyssa Nadworny. This hour, stagnant wages, high prices, how a sticky economy is making American workers feel stuck. Plus, the latest on Cuba, where oil has run out, causing massive blackouts across the country. And a new musical tells the story of a street fight in Britain, one that helped defeat fascism 90 years ago.
2: We said, they shall not pass, they were shouting. They shall not pass. They did not pass at that.
0: And in sports, the Preakness Stakes runs tonight. The Derby winner Golden Tempo sits out. First, our newscast. It is Saturday, May 16th, 2026.
3: Live from NPR News in Washington, I'm Windsor Johnston. Demonstrations are taking place in cities across the nation today over recent redistricting efforts and what critics say are rollbacks of voting rights protection.

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1: Good morning. This is BTPM NPR. Brian Shinaki in our waterfront studios in downtown Buffalo. Quick traffic update for you. There is congestion on I-290 West from Exit 3 Niagara Falls Boulevard to Exit 1 Delaware Avenue in Amherst. Talks for a new casino gaming compact between the Seneca Nation and New York State continue to be stagnant. The compact, which covers revenue sharing and regulation for both sides, was written in 2002 and expired in December of 2023. Since then, Seneca Gaming operations in Niagara Falls, Buffalo, and Salamanca have been working off quarterly extensions. Seneca Nation President J.C. Seneca says Governor Kathy Hochul needs to come to the table.
2: The availability to sit at the table with the governor has not been there. The last time that I sat at the table with her was in July last year. And so we've been meeting with her team. I would encourage the governor to reach out to set up some in-person meetings with myself to be able to work through and talk through the issues that need resolved.
1: According to Seneca, the roadblocks include market protections centered around iGaming, which he says could jeopardize Seneca brick-and-mortar operations. This is despite online casinos being currently illegal in New York. Leaders and citizens of the Seneca Nation gathered on Friday along the banks of Buffalo Creek in West Seneca to commemorate the signing of the Third Buffalo Creek Treaty of 1842. It modified a previous treaty that Seneca say was fraudulent, which would have relocated most Haudenosaunee people from New York to the Midwest under the Greater Indian Removal Program. As the Seneca Nation continues to gain land back, like 200 acres in Grand Island, President J.C. Seneca says issues persist, much like they did in the 1800s.
2: We're meeting that same resistance from governments, whether it's the New York State government or whether it's the United States. We just received back 207 acres of land that was donated to us on Grand Island. But, you know, through that process, the town of Grand Island, the state of New York, filed action to try to stop that. Many of the people in Western New York here know our story, but governments don't want that to happen.
1: The 1842 Buffalo Creek Treaty is also important for the economic interests of the Seneca Nation, as it affirms protection from state taxes on nation territory. One of Erie County's oldest schools has new life thanks to nearly 90,000 from the county. While no longer used for classes, the Limerick one-room schoolhouse in Akron is among the oldest surviving schools in Western New York. The capital grant funds have gone to help provide septic services and hot water. Friends of Limerick director Wynn Klingel says the grant helps keep the space open for student field trip and other visitors.
3: If I wanted to play in it as a little girl, I'm sure other kids would love to enjoy it and come spend the day here. We hope that the building will serve as a gathering place for small groups, organizations, as well as destination tours to bring heritage tourism to the area.
1: Other updates include a new roof, sidewalk, and landscaping. Klingel adds that Limerick will need around $40,000 more to finish the work, like new windows and a parking lot, installing a wheelchair ramp, and adding insulation. Monday on What's Next, we speak with Ann Ryan, executive director of Read to Succeed Buffalo, about the importance of early literacy and helping children build strong reading skills from an early age. She discusses programs like Dolly Parton's Imagination Library and the organization's Experience Corps initiative, where volunteers provide one-on-one tutoring to students in Buffalo and Niagara Falls. Ryan also highlights the growing need for volunteers and the effort to expand literacy support into more schools across the region. That's Monday at 11 on What's Next from BTPM NPR. I'm Brian Shinaki, your Weekend Edition Saturday host. It's currently 63 degrees in Buffalo, a high near 72.
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7: I'm Windsor Johnston with these headlines. President Trump says U.S. and Nigerian forces have killed the second-in-command of ISIS during what he called a major counterterrorism operation in Africa. Military officials say the strike targeted one of the group's top leaders. Israel says it's killed the leader of Hamas's military wing. He was one of the main architects of the October 7th attack on Israel that left nearly 1,200 people dead. The 151st running of the Preakness Stakes takes place today at Laurel Park in Maryland, while Pimlico Racecourse undergoes reconstruction. There's no clear favorite heading into the race, with several horses opening at similar odds. I'm Windsor Johnston, NPR News in Washington.

0: This is Weekend Edition from NPR News. I'm Alyssa Nadworny. Thank you so much for listening. Scott Simon will return next week.
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0: How do books make it to the bestseller list? Turns out, it is not a straightforward answer.
1: It's like we receive this email that's like the smoke after a papal conclave. That just like, here it is. I'm not going to tell you how we got to this information, but here's the list.
0: I'm Alexi Horowitz-Ghazi. Today on Planet Money, we uncover all the ways people have tried to hack their way onto the New York Times bestseller list, and we learn what it really means to be a best-selling author. There will be mass hallucinations, legal exorcisms, shady book launderers, and scarlet daggers.
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4: Live from NPR News in Washington, I'm Windsor Johnston. Voters in Louisiana are heading to the polls today for a Senate primary election that will test President Trump's grip on the Republican Party. Republican Senator Bill Cassidy is facing two primary challengers after he voted to convict Trump on impeachment charges after the January 6th insurrection. NPR's Sam Greenglass reports.
5: Most of the seven Republican senators who voted to remove Trump in 2021 have retired. Cassidy is seeking a third term, despite Trump recruiting Congresswoman Julia Letlow to challenge him. Voters like Kevin Dupree say Cassidy's vote felt like a betrayal.
6: I'm the type of person, if you cross me, I probably won't trust you anymore. So I think his political career in Louisiana is finished.
5: St.

0: Barton Parish GOP Chair Kelby Daigle says that's troubling.
1: Conservatism is about ideas and principles, and they always make it about Trump. What are you going to do when he's no longer in the picture?
0: Cassidy wants to repair his relationship with Trump supporters and tout his independence. This race will test whether that's possible. Sam Greenglass, NPR News.
2: Stocks on Wall Street bounced up and down this week before ending about where they started. NPR's Scott Horsley reports rising inflation spooked investors in the bond market.
3: Both the S&P 500 index and the NASDAQ were in record territory on Thursday, while the Dow Jones Industrial Average topped 50,000 for the first time since the U.S. went to war with Iran. That war has caused a spike in energy prices and pushed the annual inflation rate to its highest level in almost 3 years. Retail sales continued to climb last month, but that was largely due to those higher prices. The more money people had to spend at the gas station, the less willing they were to spend on furniture, clothing, and cars. Bond prices slumped on Friday, and stocks gave up some of their earlier gains. For the week, the S&P gained 0.1%. The NASDAQ slipped about 0.1%, and the Dow fell close to 0.2. Scott Horsley, NPR News, Washington.
2: Israel says it has killed the man in charge of Hamas's armed wing, hitting a residential building and car in Gaza City. NPR's Aya Batraoui reports local hospitals say at least 7 people were killed.
4: Israeli Prime Minister Benjamin Netanyahu's office says he instructed the military to carry out the strike on Izzeddin al-Haddad, who leads Hamas's armed wing, the Qassam Brigades. The statement described al-Haddad as one of the architects of the deadly October 7th attack on Israel in 2023, saying he also oversaw the captivity of hostages. Al-Haddad was among the armed group's founding members more than 30 years ago and took over after its previous leader and his deputy were assassinated by Israel during the war in Gaza. Unlike those attacks, this took place during a ceasefire that was agreed upon 7 months ago. That ceasefire remains fragile. Hamas says it will not discuss disarming until Israel fulfills the first phase of the deal, including halting its lethal attacks. Aya Batraoui, NPR News, Dubai.
2: It's NPR. Two Americans who've never won a golf major, Alex Smalley and Maverick McNealy, now share the lead halfway through the PGA Championship outside of Philadelphia. But as Greg Eklund reports, there are several former major champions also in contention.
5: One of them is Rory McIlroy of Northern Ireland, who with a win would be one step closer to the elusive Grand Slam. In other words, winning all four majors this year. Tiger Woods came the closest by winning four straight majors over a two-year period. After a mediocre opening round, McIlroy shot a 3-under par 67 on Friday.
6: At 5 back, I do feel like I'm right in the tournament, and that's really what I wanted to do today was to just get myself back in it, and I feel like I've done that.
5: But the contenders are bunched together, and McIlroy is tied for 30th entering the third round. Defending champion Scottie Scheffler of Dallas, the world's top-ranked golfer, is only 2 strokes off the lead. For NPR News, I'm Greg Eklund in Newtown Square, Pennsylvania.
2: The 151st running of the Preakness Stakes takes place today at Laurel Park in Maryland, while Pimlico Racecourse undergoes reconstruction. There's no clear favorite heading into the race, with several horses opening at similar odds. Trainer Brittany Russell is drawing attention with her horse, Taj Mahal, as she looks to become the first female trainer to win the Preakness. Post time is scheduled for just after 7 o'clock Eastern. The third leg of the Triple Crown, the Belmont Stakes, will be held in New York next month. I'm Windsor Johnston, NPR News, in Washington.
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9: If somehow, given everything that's going on in the world these days, you missed it, let me be the first to tell you. Planet Money just published its first ever book. It was the culmination of years of work. We navigated the world of agents and editors and auctions, figured out how to manufacture a book during a trade war and get it to stores around the world from airports to cruise ships. And throughout that process, my boss's boss, my grand boss, Alex Goldmark, he and everyone else involved in the book had harbored this secret fantasy that if we played our cards right, maybe someday this book could reach the holy grail of commercial publishing. Maybe this book could make the New York Times bestseller list. So it was carrying all those dreams from my grand boss that I recently walked into the office of Planet Money's book editor, Tom Mayer, at the publishing house W.W. Norton in New York. I was there about a week after the book launched to witness the moment of truth.
10: Today is the day when the bestseller lists are released.
11: I've got butterflies.
10: I'm very nervous.
9: Over the last week, bookstores from chains like Barnes & Noble down to independents like Carmichael's Bookstore in Louisville, Kentucky, they've been logging their sales and reporting them through some mysterious process to an anonymous department inside the New York Times. All day, Tom has been trying to get a sense of how close the book might be to cracking the New York Times bestseller list by nervously checking the sales numbers he has access to.
10: I sort of feel like on election night when you're counting the votes in, you know, the various counties across the state.
9: Tom's checking how many copies we sold in independent stores or on Amazon or Barnes & Noble.
10: You sort of have this constellation of data, but you don't know what else was sold this week. I know what my book did, but there were several other very good books published the same day that the Planet Money book was published. How well did they sell? We have no idea.
9: And the way the New York Times would count the Planet Money book sales against those other titles is not really clear.
10: I mean, the weird thing about the bestseller list is that we have no idea how it's put together. The New York Times is famously opaque. It's like we receive this email that's like the smoke after a papal conclave. That just like, here it is. I'm not going to tell you how we got to this information, but here's the list.
9: For most of my reading life, whenever I saw the bestseller sticker on a book cover in the bookstore or saw the New York Times bestseller list in the Sunday paper, I didn't really think twice about it. It seemed like a pretty straightforward idea. The nation's literary preferences had been definitively revealed, and here were the results in black and white. Reader, how very wrong I was. Hello and welcome to Planet Money. I'm Alexi Horowitz-Ghazi. On the Planet Money podcast, we've been exploring how the book publishing industry works, told through the lens of publishing our own book. It's a four-part series. You can find all our episodes in the Planet Money podcast feed. In those episodes, we explored the courtship between literary agents and editors, how to manufacture a book during a trade war and convince booksellers to actually stock it on their shelves. But even after all that, there was still this final question. How do books end up on the most coveted place of all, the bestseller list? The bestseller list is this massive hype-building system with its own rituals and rules and secret codes. And just like any system with potentially millions of dollars at stake, it has inspired legions of would-be best-selling authors to try to game it, by hook or by crook. Today on the show, the fourth episode in our series, Planet Money uncovers all the ways people have tried to hack their way onto the New York Times bestseller list. And we learn the hard way how trying to engineer your way onto the list just might be the thing that keeps you from getting there.
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9: Given how big of a deal it is to get your book onto the bestseller list, you can imagine there is a whole world of strategy and gamesmanship that publishers and authors use to try to engineer that outcome. To understand those strategies and where they came from, and how they might inform the fate of the Planet Money book, I called up a professor named Laura McGrath.
12: I teach a class on the history of the bestseller at Temple, and everything that's on the syllabus must have been on the New York Times bestseller list.
9: And yes, Laura says there are different kinds of bestseller lists. There's the Publishers Weekly list for industry insiders and the USA Today list. But I think we all know there is kind of one bestseller list to rule them all.
12: So the biggest and the most important bestseller list is the New York Times bestseller list. This is the list that publishers are tracking, that matters most to readers, and that matters most to writers.
9: And one of the big reasons it matters so much is that the New York Times bestseller list is not just a signal of what books are already selling. It is a major cause of new book sales. Bestsellers get premium placement in bookstores and online.
12: It's also free advertising for a writer.
9: Yeah.
12: Right? Like, the New York Times puts you on the list. That's an ad you didn't have to pay for. And what happens when a book is named to a bestseller list is a sort of rich gets richer effect. Readers now begin flocking to this book because they have been told it is very popular and it must be popular for a reason.
9: Now, one of the best possible shots that a book has for making it onto the list is during the opening week after launch. It's like the opening box office in Hollywood. The first week is when there's likely to be the most publicity around the book, and crucially, all of the pre-orders are counted towards that first week of sales.
12: So big pre-order campaigns are not only really important for creating buzz around the book, but also really important for that, like, big first week splash.
9: The actual number of copies you need to sell that first week to actually break onto the list can shift back and forth depending on the competition. But basically, the more you can convince people to buy your book in the opening week, the better your odds. And yet, for how prominent this bestseller list is, the actual methodology used to decide which books make it is notoriously secretive. The Times does have a standard statement about the list on their bestseller page. They explain that it's based on a weekly survey of tens of thousands of bookstores around the country, but the identities of those specific bookstores are not public. There's speculation about where the Times gets its sales data, the way the data is weighted, if at all, is unclear, and the identities of the people who actually crunch the numbers at the paper are not publicized. But what is clear is that with any ranking system with massive economic stakes like this, people are going to figure out ways to optimize around it.
13: How long have people been trying to game their way onto the New York Times bestseller list?
12: Oh, for as long as there's been a New York Times bestseller list.
9: Laura says you can tell the tale of bestseller hacking shenanigans in roughly four chapters. The first happened not long after the national list began back in the 1940s. Within a decade or so, by the mid-1950s, these kinds of lists had become so prominent that for some people, they'd come to stand in as a symbol of the mindless herd mentality that defined popular American taste. Foremost among those critics was a man named Gene Shepard, or Shep for short. He was kind of this eccentric talk radio personality, like an early Howard Stern or Rush Limbaugh. DJ Shep's radio slot was 1 in the morning to 5:30 a.m. So one night, Shep comes up with an idea for an elaborate prank. He enlists the help of his listeners to come up with an idea for a fake book. He wants to see if they can hype up this fake book so much that everyday people would come to believe in it and even treat it like a literary sensation. To prove just how silly and mindless this list-obsessed culture actually was, he puts out a call on air for potential titles. And here's Shep describing that night from an interview years later.
14: I'm getting calls from Alaska. And these guys are giving me all these suggestions for titles. And finally, at 4:30 in the morning, I said, okay, I picked the title. And some unknown guy called in this title, I, Libertine. I said, now that sounds like a book.
9: Shep also comes up with a fake author for the book, a guy named Frederick R. Ewing, and this whole backstory for him. He's both a former British officer and a scholar of 18th century erotica. And then, over the next few weeks, Shep's legion of night people go out and start requesting this made-up book from bookstores in New York City and beyond. A bunch of bookstores are desperately trying to figure out how to order this book. Other people start pretending like they've read the book to seem cool.
12: People who are writing in the book review are talking about having had lunch with Freddie Ewing and having all of these sightings of Freddie Ewing, who's coming to New York to promote his book. And
13: right. It becomes a sort of like mass hallucination.
12: Yes. Yes. It's like just outrageous.
9: And in a final delicious twist, a publisher reaches out to DJ Shep that year and convinces him to team up with a ghostwriter to actually write and publish the fake book under the name of its fake author. So the buzz around this made-up book actually ended up willing it into reality, which Shep later said basically proved his point.
14: The thing was a real comment on the entire structure, the world of the official lists, the 10 bestseller books. Newspapers go for this kind of stuff.
9: And there is this powerful lesson baked into the whole I, Libertine affair. In the solar system of book publishing, bestseller lists, then and now, have their own kind of gravitational force. The fact that Shep was able to stir up such a frenzy by insinuating all this demand kind of underlines the self-fulfilling power of getting onto a bestseller list. Because popularity begets popularity. Okay, so that was chapter one. For our next brief stop on our history of bestseller list shenanigans, Laura McGrath says you'll want to consider the story of author Jacqueline Suzanne. Jacqueline Suzanne was an actress who started publishing novels in the 1960s, and she was this larger-than-life character, super charming. Here's an interviewer asking Jacqueline Suzanne a question on a TV show called Good Afternoon about her public persona.
15: You have the reputation, tough, cynical Jackie Suzanne. You know what I mean.
16: I'm not tough at all. I think they regard, they mix the novelist with the novel. In other words, if I'm writing about a tough, cynical lady, they say she must be tough. But if I did all the things that my heroines did in my books, I'd be in a glass jar at Harvard on display.
9: Most importantly for us, Jacqueline Suzanne is credited as one of the pioneering tacticians of the modern book tour. You know, going out across the nation and generating book sales through live author events. But also, maybe even more importantly, Laura says when Jacqueline Suzanne was about to come out with her debut novel, Valley of the Dolls, in 1966, she directed her charm offensive at a new target. She started cultivating close friendships with the booksellers in different cities.
12: So what Jacqueline Suzanne was able to do through these relationships was figure out which are the bookstores that were reporting to the New York Times. And she directed her readers and she herself purchased books from those retailers to ensure that there would be a really big, splashy first week sale.
9: And Jacqueline Suzanne's strategy here really appeared to have worked. Valley of the Dolls went on to become number one on the New York Times bestseller list, and it was turned into a hit movie. And I think the thing that Jacqueline Suzanne's story reveals about the New York Times bestseller list is it suggested that there are ways that authors and publishers could try to engineer their way onto the list by playing this sort of geographical sales game. Okay, so that is Tales from the Bestseller List, Chapter 2. For Chapter 3, we turn to the strange case of William Peter Blatty. Blatty was the author of the 1971 book The Exorcist, later adapted into an iconic movie. Here he is talking about a notorious scene in the film.
17: The turning of the head was a subject of great discussion between myself and the director, Billy Friedkin. I tried to explain to Billy that the head cannot turn 360 degrees, it falls off. Supernatural does not mean impossible. But nevertheless, I was wrong. The audience loved it.
9: I wouldn't say everyone in the audience loved it. In fact, some of us have yet to recover from having watched it as children. Thanks a lot, Dan. But anyway, in the early 1980s, Blatty published a sequel to The Exorcist called Legion. In the weeks after its release, Blatty saw that he had not made the list and came to suspect that he was not getting a fair shake from the New York Times. You see, Blatty inferred from the 84,000 books his publisher distributed that his new novel had sold well. It was on other bestseller lists. So he thought he'd likely sold more copies than other books that had appeared on the New York Times bestseller list. So what does William Peter Blatty do, you ask? Well, he files a lawsuit.
12: The problem for Blatty, what he alleges, is that by excluding him, the New York Times has cost him millions of dollars in profits. And that not only is it just like the profits of the book sales, but that he loses out on a lucrative paperback rights deal. He's potentially missing out on movie rights. And so he sues the New York Times for damages.
9: The power of profit compels you. The New York Times, for its part, does not take this legal battle lying down.
12: The New York Times makes the argument that their bestseller list is protected speech, that it is editorial content, that it is not saying that it is a transparent statistical accounting of what is actually selling the best, but that they cannot disclose either their sources or their methodology, that that's all protected. And so the lawyer for the New York Times argues editors are entitled to edit, and the New York Times is entitled to have its own bestseller list.
9: The Times' argument suggested that Blatty had just kind of fundamentally misunderstood what the New York Times bestseller list actually was. It wasn't just a reflection of raw sales. It was a journalistic process. The Times was essentially reporting out different sources of sales data and using a secret formula to parse that data and come up with their definitive assessment of which books had, in fact, sold the best.
12: And the courts ultimately rule with the New York Times that this is editorial content and therefore it is protected under the First Amendment, and M. Blatty does not have a case.
9: The tale of William Peter Blatty revealed something about the list that hadn't been clear before. That even if a book seemed like it might have sold more copies than some of the books that did make the New York Times bestseller list, that book still did not have a guaranteed place on the list because the list is based on a kind of secret formula that the courts ruled the Times did not have to disclose. And that brings us to the fourth and final chapter in our bestseller history. By the modern era, Laura explains, gaming the bestseller list had become so lucrative and pervasive that it had spawned its own little cottage industry based around one hack in particular.
12: So one of the ways that people, especially in nonfiction, will very frequently try to hack their way onto the bestseller list is through bulk sales.
9: bulk sales. So instead of trying to get an organic grassroots wave of real flesh and blood readers to go out and buy your book, Laura says some authors might try to juice those sales more directly.
12: If you're a politician, say, you might ask your super PAC to do it. If you are a minister, you might ask your megachurch to do it. If you are a business leader, you might hire a firm to run a campaign for you that will purchase large enough quantities of this book that you are almost guaranteed a spot on the New York Times bestseller list because of how many copies this firm has purchased for you, or your super PAC, or your church.
9: Laura says the blueprint for this strategy was exposed back in 1995 when a couple of corporate business influencer types, or bizfluencers, published a book called The Discipline of Market Leaders. After its release, it came out that the authors had somehow figured out a way to essentially buy massive amounts of books themselves in order to boost their sales and get on the list. It was a pretty big scandal for the New York Times.
12: It exposed a fault in their system that it could be hacked, you know, in the same way that, like, the Louvre looks really bad when people can just walk in and steal stuff. Like, it wasn't a good look for them.
9: But the New York Times did find a way to strike back at would-be list hackers. That same year, the paper introduced a new tool to combat and sort of call out these tactics whenever they could be detected.
12: So they begin adding a little figure called a dagger to the side of books that have been purchased using bulk sales. It's like a little buyer beware symbol.
13: This is like a scarlet dagger.
12: Yes. Yeah.
9: Despite the risk of becoming a literary pariah, Laura explains because of the economic benefit of being able to call yourself a New York Times bestselling author in your bio, some authors might find it worth the risk.
12: Yeah. Nonfiction authors who have made it onto the New York Times bestseller list can charge more in their speaker fees. So if you are a business writer, right, you are in the thought leader space, you are going and speaking at conferences, or you are getting hired to be a consultant, being stamped with the New York Times seal of approval means that you can charge people more money to hear you say that idea in a different context.
9: I actually talked to some folks in the Thoughtfluencer space about all this on background. They understandably did not want to reveal themselves. But basically, the strategy to try to bulk buy your way onto the bestseller list without incurring the shame of the scarlet dagger is this. When you are a bizfluencer and you have a new book coming out, what you do is you book as many fancy speaking gigs as possible around the time of your book release. And instead of taking your usual, you know, $20,000 speaking fee, you instead ask the company to buy a certain number of your books. And to avoid tipping off the data crunchers at the New York Times, you hire a shadowy firm to essentially launder these bulk book purchases so that they look like organic individual sales. And after all that, there isn't any guarantee it'll work. Remember, the Times uses its own top secret methodology to determine which books make the list. And authors who engage in bulk buying run the risk of getting found out and potentially earning that scarlet dagger next to their name on the list. Now, the New York Times has the reputation of playing extremely close to the chest about the inner workings of the bestseller list. But just a couple days before we went to air, when we reached out to the Times, they agreed to hop on the phone. So we spoke with assistant managing editor Patrick Healy, who oversees standards across the newsroom, including the bestseller list team.
13: Are you like the great, great grand boss of the people who are putting the list together?
18: maybe like a kindly uncle who cares a lot about details.
9: Patrick says the Times is fully aware of the many shenanigans authors have occasionally used to try to game the list. But he says the system they've developed is able to identify those cases and that they're able to communicate their findings to readers with tools like the dagger. Now, he did push back on the characterization of their methodology as some kind of secret formula. To him, a formula sounds a bit too simple. He says the bestseller list methodology captures the majority of book sales across the country.
18: It's based on data. It's not based on a personal preference or a person putting their thumb on the scale. Our bestseller list has nothing to do, for instance, with our book review or whether a book has been assessed by one of our critics. And because we want the lists to reflect organic demand, we're really focused on that rigorous application of our methodology so that our audience believes in the list, trusts in the list, comes back to the list every week.
9: The bestseller team collects all that data and does extensive analysis, Patrick says, in order to fulfill the core purpose of the list, in order to accurately reflect the nation's literary tastes to itself. Now, Maybe it goes without saying, but when it came to the Planet Money book, neither my grand boss Alex nor the publicist at Norton seemed all that interested in engaging the services of a gray market book launderer and risking that reputational dagger. Luckily, Laura told me there are more traditional ways authors and their publishers often try to up their odds of getting onto the list, mostly aimed at juicing those crucial pre-sales numbers.
12: They might launch pre-order campaigns where they are speaking on podcasts and they are targeting newsletters and they're doing everything that they can to generate buzz around their forthcoming title. They might launch giveaways.
13: Sweeten the deal a little bit.
12: Exactly.
9: For the Planet Money book, the person in charge of thinking about pre-sales is a senior publicity director named Rachel Salzman. Rachel works at Norton, which is the publisher of the Planet Money book, and I should say a financial supporter of NPR. Rachel started putting together a plan for how to launch the book about a year ago, because getting the timing right is key.
19: Because you know that if you do all these things in sequence, close together, that is kind of how you leverage yourself onto the list. This is all supposed to help the book get off the ground and achieve liftoff.
9: And while it may not be literal rocket science, there are ways to try to launch that book into the stratosphere. There's, of course, traditional publicity, having the author go onto TV and radio shows, on podcasts or book talk. But that pre-order strategy is crucial to maximize your odds of getting onto the bestseller list. Because all of the copies you can convince people to pre-order in the months before launch, they all get counted in the first week of sales. So the big challenge before Rachel and my grand boss Alex is how to persuade people to buy the book before it's out.
20: Norton talked a lot about how important pre-sales were, which is why the book goes on pre-sale 6 months before launch day, which seemed crazy to me.
13: Yeah.
20: And they have like a sequence of things you do because the pre-sales start the snowball.
9: Most importantly, they had to come up with an incentive for people to buy the book early. Alex and the marketing team at Norton eventually settle on offering a poster based on our Laws of the Office episode. It was sort of a visual parody on those OSHA-style workplace posters and was almost designed to be included with every book until it ended up being too expensive. So 6 months before launch day, Planet Money announces this incentive, and pretty quickly the pre-orders start rolling in. While that's off to the races, Rachel and her team are figuring out the other big part of the plan, using a live event tour to juice our opening week sales. And Alex and Rachel decide to use one kind of pre-sale model in particular, to make many of the book tour tickets include a book purchase.
19: That model is great because then you have a guaranteed book sale. So in theory, if you sell 100 tickets, you've sold 100 books.
9: All of this would mean that if enough people bought tickets to the tour, we'd also be selling potentially thousands of copies of the book, which would all count towards that crucial first week of sales. It would turn the tour into a book-selling machine. And in what feels like the blink of an eye, finally the moment of truth arrives. On Tuesday, April 7th, this book that has consumed so many of our collective waking hours over the past several years finally launches at bookstores around the country. But just as all the brand new books start arriving at the homes of the couple thousand people who did pre-order the book, a problem arises.
13: When did you first become aware that there might be some sort of wrinkle with our pre-order strategy?
20: On publish day. Like, I think they were like nearly instantaneous.
9: Since the moment the book launched, Alex had been feverishly refreshing the book's page on Amazon to check our rankings and our reviews. And pretty soon, he notices a pattern.
20: If you look on Amazon, like the first comments are not people talking about the book. They're talking about the poster. There's a couple one-star reviews, which, you know, say things like, book looks great, can't wait to read it, but the poster didn't come.
9: Yes, the poster. A few days after launch, somewhere around a third of the Amazon reviews for the Planet Money book are one-star reviews. The problem had to do with the highly touted Laws of the Office poster that Planet Money and Norton had used to convince people to buy the book early. You see, due to the complexities of shipping and printing logistics, it just wasn't possible to ship the poster with the actual book. It had to be printed and sent separately. And apparently the process Planet Money came up with, that people who ordered the book early needed to fill out a separate form to get the poster, that message did not make it to a lot of people who pre-ordered the book. And so they took to Amazon to complain. But when my grand boss Alex sees this, yes, he's worried about how to get people their poster, but he's also wondering about how this slew of one-star reviews might affect would-be book buyers during this crucial first week.
20: So then on the day that everybody's going to go to Amazon to maybe buy the book because it just launched, they see the lower rating, which is just like, oh, what a bummer. And like, is this stopping people? Are people going to go down and look at what the reviews are bad about or just think the book is bad somehow?
9: And when a steady stream of disgruntled messages starts to hit the Planet Money email inbox too, we start to wonder whether we might have just risked alienating some of our most faithful fans and scuttled our efforts to get on the bestseller list in one fell promotional faux pas. Alex shifts into problem-solving mode. He scrambles to throw a promo in the feed, apologizing and giving listeners instructions for how to now get the poster, and the book tour picks up. Alex and the book's lead author, Alex Mayasi, head out to meet different Planet Money hosts and special guests in new cities every couple months.
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21: 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By the way,
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27: 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We're honored to
28: So people are still reading books?
22: Absolutely. We think so. This is the radio and they read books.
9: The first week after launch is a blitzkrieg of Planet Money book publicity. All of which brings us back to that Wednesday afternoon when I walked over to Norton's office in New York to find out whether we would ultimately make the bestseller list. It's 8 days after the launch of the Planet Money book when I meet up with our book editor, Tom Mayer. I arrive a few minutes after 4 p.m., shortly before the New York Times usually sends out the latest bestseller list for the week. And surprisingly soon, a little group of people led by Rachel Saltzman come and knock on the door to his office.
10: There's people here. We have news.
29: What?
30: The news.
31: We have news.
32: We have top-bearing bestseller news.
10: What do we got? What do we
32: what
10: got?
32: What do we got? We've got
31: number three nonfiction. On the print hardcover nonfiction list.
10: Yes!
32: Yay! Yes!
9: The publicity strategy seems to have worked. Thanks in no small part to all the listeners out there who pre-ordered the book or came out to see a live show. Tom says next, it's time to call up the book's author, Alex Mayasi, and my grand boss, Alex, to deliver the good news.
10: We have published a New York Times bestseller. Congratulations. We are number three in general nonfiction. We have done very, very well.
20: Wait, we're number three?
10: We're number three.
20: Oh, man. I thought we were going to, like, skirt by just at the bottom in a best-case scenario. Wow.
29: You're like a bronze medal? Happened? I don't know what.
20: No, it feels like a gold medal.
9: A medal that might translate into actual gold, or revenue at least, because being anointed to the bestseller list means Planet Money can now call itself a best-selling author podcast. Tom says Norton can put New York Times bestseller in every ad they run henceforth. And to get back to the central mission of basically every Planet Money series, to follow the money, when I ask Tom about what reaching the bestseller list might mean for Norton's investment, he tells me that in the book business, they often don't get a full financial picture until years after a book is published.
10: All books have a pretty predictable sales trajectory where they go up and then they eventually decay over time. The higher you can start, the farther that tail goes. So having a New York Times bestseller, having a book that's sold a lot of copies to start is a great place to be.
29: Okay, so the snowball has kind of started to roll now.
10: That's what we hope. That's what we hope.
9: Getting to profitability on any given book, even a bestseller, could involve multiple print runs of the hardcover version and then the paperback edition after that. If the book continues to sell well enough to cover Norton's initial advance of $1 million or so, NPR will start to receive royalties on every additional copy sold, often around a few bucks per hardcover. And selling enough copies to start receiving royalties is relatively rare. Even hitting the bestseller list isn't a guarantee of earning out your advance and making a fortune. But if the Planet Money book keeps on selling, the show might even be tempted to do another book. Because having now reached the bestseller list,
20: it might make it easier for us to get a second book deal if we decide we want to do that. And we maybe get more for the advance, I think. Like, I don't know, presumably, right?
9: Is it finally time to pitch 50 Shades of Green?
20: How about this? You go run the plot summary by HR. And if they sign off on it as something you can send to your colleagues to edit, I will seriously consider it.
13: You got a deal.
20: I'm such a pushover.
9: One final note on all of this. The Planet Money book has actually fallen back off the bestseller list. But, you know, once a New York Times bestselling author, always a New York Times bestselling author. In any event, now whenever I see that little New York Times bestseller sticker on the cover of a book, I can't help but think of all the machinations, both dastardly and wholesome, that earned them that sticker. And I think of the many books that might have sold more copies and yet still failed to make the list. And reader, now I hope you will too. We, of course, have to take a moment to thank all of you listeners out there for being an integral part of this project by buying the book and coming to our shows. We are so grateful for your support. Thank you. If you are still waiting for your poster, we hear they'll be arriving by around June. This episode was produced by Willa Rubin with help from Emma Peasley. Alex Goldmark, my grand boss, is our executive producer. I'm Alexi Horowitz-Ghazi. Thanks for listening. So Guy Raz, you're here to tell us what's coming up on How I Built This?
0: Yes, indeed. Thank you, Alexi. So today we're taking questions on the advice line where up-and-coming entrepreneurs call in for help with their businesses. And to help me answer these questions, I'm joined by Jonah Peretti. He's the founder of BuzzFeed. And Jonah helps one entrepreneur think about expanding into new markets and shares how he's retooling BuzzFeed into an AI-inspired entertainment and media company. Stick around after the break for How I Built This.
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3: Cloudy skies with a few peaks of sun today with a chance for storms. Highs level off around 72. Cloudy skies expected and foggy tonight. Slight chance of thunderstorms. Lows dip down to about 54. Highs around 72 and foggy early tomorrow. Mainly cloudy. 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I'm meteorologist Laura Lockwood. Right now, 66.
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0: Hello and welcome to the Advice Line on How I Built This. 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And you can also send us a voice memo at hibt@id.wondery.com and make sure to tell us how to reach you. All right, let's get to it. Joining me this week is BuzzFeed founder and CEO Jonah Peretti. Jonah, welcome back to the show.
5: Thanks for having me.
0: So you were first on back in 2017 to tell us a story about how you started BuzzFeed, and that was a long time ago. I mean, we did that live in New York City. It was fun. I had fun. Hope you did.
5: Yeah, it was great.
0: And if anyone listening missed that episode and you want to go back and listen, it's a great episode. It involves the founding of Huffington Post, and Arianna Huffington makes an appearance in the show. All kinds of things happen. We will drop a link to it in our episode show notes. So basically, the BuzzFeed story really began about 20 years ago, back in 2006. For a time, it was the most fun place on the internet. The site had online quizzes and listicles. And over time, BuzzFeed started to be talked about as the future of journalism. It even won a Pulitzer Prize in 2021. But today, the internet is a much different place than it was when we first told the story. And BuzzFeed, like many other similar sites like Vice and others, has faced its share of challenges. It was a recent article in the New York Times with a headline, "Can Jonah Peretti Save BuzzFeed?" So, Jonah, let's start with that question. Can you save BuzzFeed? What's going on right now with BuzzFeed?
5: So I would argue that BuzzFeed is still one of the most fun places on the internet. You know, tens of millions of people every month coming to BuzzFeed. We also have HuffPost, another Pulitzer winning yep. news brand, and so
0: that you guys acquired, I think, in 2020.
5: Yeah, so I started it, you know, over 20 years ago, and then it was sold to AOL, and then had the opportunity to buy it back. So now HuffPost is our news brand, and so we've had a lot of changes over the years, and the way the internet works has really dramatically changed. The biggest difference is that content from publishers used to go viral on Facebook all the time, and everyone used to be on Facebook. Mm-hmm. Now the social web is really fragmented. Some people are on Facebook, some on Instagram, some on TikTok. So, you know, some are quitting the apps entirely and trying to be more intentional with their attention and time. And so you don't see content from publishers fly across these social media the way you used to. And so our business has radically changed. Now people come directly to BuzzFeed, coming to our front page, coming directly to our site, and building community. So BuzzFeed now has really a very active comments section that we put a lot of attention into. HuffPost has had tremendous growth in membership. The biggest thing we have to figure out as a company is some of these legacy things that encumber the business, you know, mm-hmm. so pre-COVID real estate that we still have leases on, debt payments, some of the restructuring costs, like all these things have weighed down our business. And we made a lot of progress, but we still have more work to do on that. And yeah. And I think one of the things that you cover in your show is the way entrepreneurs have to continually reinvent their businesses mm-hmm. and change what they're doing. And
0: no question.
5: Yeah.
0: Yeah. You know, I think about when you started this business 20 years ago. I mean, you were a younger guy and you've had a lot of experience running a business now for 20 years as the CEO. But, you know, you are in a rocky period. It's not a secret that you've told investors that you guys are at risk of not continuing by the end of this year if you run out of cash. So tell me how you sort of plan to turn this ship around.
5: Yeah, so we did, what happened was we disclosed what's called a going concern.
0: Yeah.
5: And that is a technical accounting term that means that you have liabilities within the next year that you can't cover with your current cash balance. So our plan and management's plan is to resolve that going concern and really going back to founder mode of saying, hey, we got to reinvent the company for this near future, and wanting investors to know there's risk to that. But also now we're getting back to what we love most, which is innovating and creating new things. We launched this new incubator branch office. We have new apps.
0: Yeah. Tell me about that. This is all around AI apps, right?
5: Yeah. I mean, I think the apps use AI, but I think anytime you're building something new now, there'll be some AI
0: right.
5: Aspect to it. The main thing isn't that it's AI. The main thing is that it's starting fresh to build things for the world as it exists today. One of the apps that is really fun is if you search in the app, the Apple App Store, is Conjure Camera. You get one challenge every day from a mysterious spirit, and you take pictures with the camera, and it shows you unseen things that are in the world around you. And so building things like that are, you know, really exciting for me because it gets back to the reinventing it and creating new things and seeing a lot of excitement in the new models that we're developing around community, memberships, and new ways of operating.
0: All right. Well, it'd be interesting to follow and see what happens. And of course, I'm wishing you great luck. Are you ready to take a call from somebody who is looking for advice from us?
5: Yeah, let's do it.
0: Let's do it. Okay. Welcome to the Advice Line. You're on with Jonah Peretti, founder of BuzzFeed. Please tell us your name, where you're calling from, and just a little bit about your business.
6: Hi, Guy. Hi, Jonah. My name is Anthony Cortez. I'm calling from Miami, Florida, and I'm the CEO and founder of MotionFlix. We bring movies beyond the traditional theater and into the open air, creating a 5-star cinema under the stars with plush seating, personal headphones, and elevated concession service.
0: Wow. Well, thanks for calling in, Anthony. So it's MotionFlix. So you are a company that mounts outdoor movie experiences, basically?
6: Correct. Yeah. We pop up pretty much anywhere. The beach, rooftops, backyards, anywhere you can think of.
0: And you bring everything. You bring the screen, you bring the chairs, you bring the headphones.
6: Yes, screen, headphones, concession. We have popcorn attendants that serve throughout the event. Everything that's in the theater comes to you in the outdoors. So cities will bring us on to do community events in their parks and sponsored events.
0: Nice. So how did this business start?
6: Yeah, so I have always had a love for events, and my business partner has a background in property management. So during COVID, we kind of were just like everyone else trying to figure out how can we adapt to this new way of living. And we found that there was a lot of budgets that weren't being used for resident events because of COVID. So we kind of thought, how can we come up with a creative way for people to gather outdoors with proper social distancing and use these budgets that people have? So we kind of came up with the concept. It was supposed to be temporary, and then it snowballs, and now we're in Los Angeles, San Diego, Orlando, Tampa, and now just Miami. We're just launched.
0: Wow, that's awesome. Congrats. And tell me a little bit about your business. What did you guys do in overall sales last year?
6: Last year, we did a little over $1 million.
0: Nice. Okay. So before I bring Jonah in, what is your question or challenge you're trying to solve?
6: Yeah. Since our business is seasonal, we do outdoor events and cash flow can be challenging. How can we continue launching new markets ourselves while also attracting aspiring entrepreneurs we can invest in to operate and own a share of each market? And is this the right model to scale efficiently?
0: All right. Awesome. Jonah Purdy, I want to bring you in. Thoughts or ideas or questions that you might have for Anthony before we tackle his question?
5: Yeah, I guess one question is how much in advance do you promote a screening? And do you think it's important that people have a lot of advance notice? Or, you know, if you saw that there was going to be some really good weather in the winter or something, could you get people to come like more quickly to an event?
6: Yeah, that's a great question. So we aren't, we're brought on typically by the location. So typically these locations will plan out their schedules way in advance. So typically in January or Q1, they're planning their programming for the year. So we usually already have kind of our set dates. And then we do have weather and what we call weather insurance. If there's rain on the radar, we will move the date at no extra cost to the client.
0: Anthony, I have a question for you. You mentioned that you're in Los Angeles and Miami and San Diego and a few other places. So your question is around how can we invest in entrepreneurs who want to operate these for us? Are you doing any of that right now, or are you and your partner running all these events in these different cities?
6: We are doing it right now slowly. So I, the majority of our business, of course, is in LA because of the love for film there and the weather. So we do have a really great operations manager, Leanne, there that manages all of SoCal. And then I'm here kind of expanding into Florida and working on that. My goal is to expand to all major cities, kind of in the same business model where we give a salary and then a percentage of net profit to each partner.
0: All right, we're going to take a quick break, but we'll be right back with more advice from BuzzFeed founder Jonah Peretti. Stay with us. I'm Guy Raz, and you're listening to The Advice Line here on How I Built This.
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0: Hey, welcome back to The Advice Line on How I Built This. I'm Guy Raz. Before the break, we heard from a caller who is looking for the best way to grow his pop-up outdoor movie theater business. And BuzzFeed founder Jonah Peretti joined me with some pretty great advice.
5: When you're thinking about these entrepreneurs who are doing it in other cities, what is it that keeps them from just just going rogue and doing their own outdoor event? And like, what do they get from you that makes it feel like a no-brainer to work with you instead of just kind of doing it independently?
6: Yeah, that's a great question. So luckily, because my business partner has the experience in property management, he's managed a few buildings, we've been lucky to really kind of know how to get fully insured with these properties that are on a national level. So we pretty much already have clientele as we open in each market. It's a really low risk for us and also the partners. So I'm wondering if that's the best way to do it, or just having a team that, and we kind of manage it from, you know, wherever we are.
20: Yeah.
5: I think this would be very hard, but if you could figure out a more real-time way of being able to quickly spin up a movie experience, that feels like something that is could be pretty exciting and defensible, where like there's going to be a good weather day, you know, 3 days from now, and you have organizations or real estate or places that you know you can quickly spin this up, and people get an alert that some iconic movie is going to show or some special thing is going to show, and it kind of like happens in this way that feels magical and fast and surprising and spontaneous.
6: I love that.
5: But it also might open up, you know, when there's gaps or extra, you know, the way a pop-up store will take advantage of real estate between like one lease and another, they'll find a spot where they get really cheap real estate in a cool spot and do a pop-up.
6: Yeah.
5: Like, is there a way to make this almost like a real-time platform where you're able to do this and people can connect to it and grab it and use it for the screening idea they have, no matter where they are in the country, to make something happen quickly?
6: Yeah, that's a great idea.
5: And then there's the marketplace model where you basically have real estate people who say, I have this space that's suitable for this, and I get to put which dates it's open, you know, more like the Airbnb model. And then you have a set of standards that you have for these kinds of things. And then it's like the freelance labor, the real estate, and all, and then your brand all comes together where people can do that. And then partnerships potentially with, you know, the streamers that want to show movies, you know, too. So you can have selection of which movies you might have the rights to show, and you could potentially, you know, have something where it could really scale to be massive. But you'd have the challenges of a marketplace of priming the pump and getting the demand on all the different sides of the marketplace. But it could also be something massive.
20: Yeah, it's great. I mean, look, in-person events, there's a lot of, in an era of sort of disaggregation and everybody kind of plugged into their computers. I'm sure you know there's a lot of talk and excitement about the future of live events. And I think that there's something to that because people do want to connect. They want to be around other people. So
6: totally.
20: And it sounds like you are leaning towards actually having people as employees in cities around the country, training them and having them run the business in different cities.
6: Yeah. So I guess it's kind of my passion, because I was given the opportunity when I was younger to have my first business and someone invested in me. So it's kind of more of a passion thing. And I wonder if that's really something that is scalable, is giving an opportunity to people that want to start their own business. And we put up the upfront cost because it's so low to start a motion flicks in a location. And it's kind of more like a passion, but I don't know if that's, you know, something that's scalable or a good way to.
20: I mean, a franchise model can scale very quickly. It's very risky, and it requires a whole lot of work to maintain control over it. Jonah, final thoughts for Anthony?
5: Just a random little extra idea, which is you should do one in the middle of winter. Serve soup.
6: I love that.
20: Yeah, blankets, yeah.
5: It'd get some social media pickup if, you know, these people went and, you know, pick the coldest day of the year. And,
20: heat lamps, blankets. Marshmallows.
5: Like a Buffalo Bills game, but for a movie.
6: I love that. That's a great idea. I'm going to do that. Thank you.
20: Anthony Cortez, a company is called MotionFlix. Thanks for calling in.
6: Thank you so much.
20: Jonah, before I let you go, a question that I ask everybody who comes onto the advice line, which is if you were, you know, with 20 years now of experience running this business, if you could go back to where you were in 2006 when you were just starting out BuzzFeed and you could give yourself some advice knowing what you know now, you know, 20 years on, what would have been helpful for you to know back then?
5: I feel like advice is somewhat overrated. It's it's like there's these moments in time when the world opens up and there's possibilities to create new things, and they're kind of rare, and you have to be in the right place. And reading everything about founders and knowing everything about, like, and sometimes I've seen that lead to paralysis where people have trouble just getting obsessed with something that they notice in their life and just throwing themselves into it because they can't help themselves because they're obsessed with it. And I'm happy that when I was young, I got obsessed with, you know, how do things go viral on the internet? And I like followed that, mm-hmm. that path, because I think there's only, you need a confluence of something that you're truly obsessed with and an opening in the world where that thing can be something bigger. And, you know, there's a million tactical things that if I had a time machine, I could not do a SPAC acquisition where we take on a bunch of debt, you know, before and go public without raising capital. I would tell my younger self not to do that. but we're digging our way out of that particular predicament. And the important thing is that you,

0: option. It's usually doesn't work that way.
1: Yeah. Jonah, thanks so much for coming on the show.
0: Thanks for having me. It's fun.
1: That's Jonah Peretti, founder and CEO of BuzzFeed. Thanks so much for listening to the show this week. 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This hour of Planet Money and How I Built This was produced by Carrie Thompson. I'm Guy Raz, and you've been listening to How I Built This.
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5: Dan crashes his car and wakes up in the hospital. Mike suspects a sinister plot against his neighbor, and Molly begins receiving threats. 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

0: From NPR and WBEZ Chicago, this is Wait, Wait, Don't Tell Me, the NPR News Quiz. I'm Bill Curtis.
1: And I'm Peter Sagal. For years, fans of cruise ships have tried to convince their friends to join them, saying, aw, norovirus isn't that bad. And it turns out, comparatively speaking, they were right. We'll ask what made every other cruise ever look like paradise. Plus, Ken Jennings, who first joined us after becoming the Jeopardy champion, comes back to tell us what it's like to be the host. All that, plus Bill Curtis tells us why he himself never watches Love Island.
0: I do it every day. I'm not interested in watching it on TV.
1: We'll ask who won't be watching what on our quiz coming up right after this hour's news.
2: Live from NPR News in Washington, I'm Nora Rahm. President Trump has announced that U.S. and Nigerian special forces conducted an operation that killed the second-in-command of ISIS. NPR's Jewel Bright reports the commander was captured in Africa, where attacks by ISIS-affiliated groups have surged in recent years.
3: President Trump said in a social media post that Abu Bilal al-Manuki was eliminated by U.S. and Nigerian forces after intelligence sources found him hiding in Africa. U.S. officials have not disclosed specific details about the operation. Trump thanked Nigeria in his post for joining the U.S.-led operation. This operation comes 5 months after U.S. forces carried out airstrikes targeting ISIS targets in northwest Nigeria. Since then, Nigeria and the U.S. have stepped up military cooperation, and more than 200 U.S. soldiers have been deployed to Nigeria to help train and support the Nigerian military in their fight against insurgents. Jewel Bright, NPR News Lagos.
2: The Israeli military says a commander of the military wing of Hamas was killed in an Israeli airstrike yesterday. Is-al-Din al-Haddad was among those who planned the October 7th attack on Israel that triggered the war in Gaza. Gaza has seen almost daily Israeli fire, despite a fragile ceasefire between Israel and Hamas. The biggest commuter rail service in the country

0: show. Can you guess how much your friends' homes cost?
1: Tom Baudet.
2: Don't read the comments. Celebrities will be forced to look at the comments that follow pictures of them on the internet while we watch.
3: Joyelle Nicole Johnson.
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7: Hello, I'm Dr. Candace Johnson from Buffalo, New York. 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
8: Well, I'm interested in the word proctor. I work as a proctor, and I prefer to call myself an exam administrator. I don't like the word proctor. I don't know where it comes from. Everybody seems to know what it means.
9: Well, John, you'll be relieved to know that proctor and proctologist have nothing to do with each other.
8: No pun intended, but yes, I am relieved.
10: Yes, I was more interested in, like, the psychology behind saying certain words. 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
13: If Grandma had wheels, she would be a bus.

0: Live from NPR News in Washington, I'm Nora Rahm. China confirmed it would purchase some U.S. planes after their two leaders met in Beijing earlier this week. And as NPR's Emily Fang reports, Beijing also says the two countries will increase some agriculture imports, too.
1: Beijing lavishly hosted Trump last Thursday and Friday, but so far the two countries have not announced any major trade or diplomatic agreements. Trump said China was going to buy 200 Boeing planes, but China has not confirmed the number. China also will get to buy American plane engine parts. Last year, the U.S. had briefly banned those sales to China's state-owned aerospace company Comac, which has struggled to design their own engines. China's Commerce Ministry also says there will be a new investment and trade council set up to discuss lowering tariffs and for potentially opening the China market up to more American poultry and beef. China said it wanted the U.S. to lift trade barriers for their dairy products and plants like potted bonsais. Emily Fang, NPR News.
0: Voters in Louisiana head to the polls today. Races for the U.S. House of Representatives were postponed after Governor Jeff Landry canceled them following a Supreme Court ruling that the state's maps were unconstitutional. The Gulf State's newsroom's Drew Hawkins reports Senate primaries are on the ballot, including Republican Senator Bill Cassidy's re-election bid. He faces a Trump-backed challenger.
2: Senator Bill Cassidy is running against two Republicans. One, State Treasurer John Fleming, once served as Deputy Chief of Staff for President Trump. And another, Representative Julia Letlow, who's been endorsed by Trump. At a campaign event in Lafayette, Louisiana earlier this week, Cassidy brushed aside concerns Republican voters may have over his vote to impeach President Trump in 2021.
3: So somebody wants to be stuck in the past. I can't help that.
2: Cassidy says he's focused on advancing Trump's agenda, touting several bills he helped write that the president signed. For NPR News, I'm Drew Hawkins in New Orleans.
0: Artificial intelligence is speeding the growth of new businesses, especially

0: among Gen Z entrepreneurs. That's according to a report from the payroll management company Gusto. NPR's Andrea Hsu reports.
1: Gusto surveyed just over 1,000 entrepreneurs who launched businesses in 2025. Half said AI made the process significantly faster or less expensive. Aaron Terrazas is Gusto's economist.
2: You think about a young startup in the past, having to hire lawyers is very expensive. Having to hire admins was a luxury.
1: Now, a growing share of new business owners are using AI chatbots to answer legal questions, handle accounting, and write emails. And Gusto found the younger the entrepreneur, the more likely they were to rely on AI. More than 70% of Gen Zers under the age of 30 used AI to launch their businesses, compared with just over half of Gen Xers. Andrea Hsu, NPR News.
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5: You're listening to Away With Words, the show about language and how we use it. I'm Grant Barrett.
6: And I'm Martha Barnett. On our Facebook group, David Neal writes that he has a friend in his 80s from North Dakota who loves coffee. But the thing is that this friend keeps reusing the coffee grounds all day long, which means that by sunset, the guy is pretty much drinking colored water. And his friend likes that brew just fine. He proudly calls it Wabash coffee. And Grant, I don't know, I have strong feelings about this. Wabash coffee just sounds, to me, hideous.
5: It's thrifty.
6: It is indeed thrifty. And we've talked about this term Wabash before, meaning to add just a little bit of water to something to get a little more out of it, to stretch it a little more.
5: Right. We talked about adding water to ketchup, to Wabashing it, right? To stretch your ketchup bottle a little bit further, like get the stuff that's stuck to the side.
6: Yeah, or watering down your shampoo. And it may go back to an old slang use of the word Wabash, meaning to cheat. So that might be the connection there. But in any case, this got me to thinking about weak coffee and all the terms there are out there for that terrible stuff.
5: Yeah, I posted a bunch of these to the Facebook group. And Martha, not just in English, but every language cares a great deal about how good their coffee is. As a matter of fact, the Japanese have a word which combines the word American with the Dutch word for coffee, which means weak coffee. So they are making fun of Americans for having weak coffee, which I guess is often the case around the world. We are criticized for our coffee. But you just have to go to the non-chain places in this country to get the really good coffee.
6: Well, you know, it requires a lot of research, and I'm happy to do it.
5: Yeah, Blumkin coffee in German means flower coffee, which is also used for coffee made out of plants and that aren't coffee plants.
6: Oh.
5: There's also warm wet.
6: Yep.
5: Yeah, that's a good branch water, which just basically means water from the creek.
6: Mm-hmm. Pond water.
5: Maybe some leaves floating in it.
6: Yep.
5: Scared water, which means it was scared to go near the coffee grounds.
6: Yeah, and I really like the line that Annie DeFranco has in one of her songs about a place where they serve coffee that's just water dressed in brown.
5: Water dressed in brown. That's lovely. I love that. In the Brazilian Portuguese slang, they combine the words for tea and coffee, chafé, to mean weak coffee.
6: Yeah.
5: Which I think is very clever. And in Louisiana French, it's cholo, which is not the Spanish word cholo. It's a kind of a corruption of cholo, which means hot water in traditional French.
6: Oh, wow.
5: Yeah.
6: Okay.
5: So there's lots of, and there's many more, and there's a couple we can't say on the air. Oh, here's one from the Native American language Hopi. It's sura coffee, which means tail coffee, referring to the watering down of the last coffee to make it go further. So it's literally what this fellow in his 80s is doing. He's watering it down to make it just last a little longer.
6: Well, maybe you're like me and you're a huge fan of coffee and you have a term for coffee that just doesn't measure up. Let us know, 877-929-9673, or send your thoughts in email to words at waywardradio.org.
5: Hello, you have a way with words.
7: Hey there, this is Tom from Washington, D.C. How are you?
5: Hi, Tom. Welcome to the show.
7: So I just recently got back from like a big family reunion, family vacation type deal over in Asheville, North Carolina. It was my first time there. It was wonderful. It was beautiful. I got to see my whole family, my immediate family, who, you know, we haven't gotten to see each other in ages because of the pandemic and all that. But we stayed in this like beautiful Airbnb that was up on the top of a mountain. So it had an incredible view. And it was wonderful, except for at some point we started having a few different like utility issues, you know, like the oven wasn't working well, the AC had frozen over, so it was getting insanely hot over there. And so my dad had to correspond with the Airbnb host, reported the issues, and she was super gracious, sent out a team of people to help on all these different issues. And, you know, once they had been taken care of, my dad was corresponding with her and said, hey, you know, I'm glad that we got so many of these things worked out. It's clear that you have, you know, a crack team of maintenance people who were really able to help us out. And so the woman responds, she's like, hey, yeah, I'm glad we got to take care of this for you. I don't know about the crack comment, but, you know, I'm glad nonetheless. And so my dad turns around, looks at me and my sisters, and he's like, you know, if I say the words crack team, what does that mean to you guys? And this was obvious to us, you know, we like gave a thumbs up. We're like, that's a good thing. We're like, we're happy about that. And he's like, yeah, but now he's in like a text altercation with this woman who like has never heard the phrase before and is interpreting it as something negative. And he has to clarify. It's like, no, this is good. I'm trying to say that like these were fast acting people who were really helpful to us. So that's why I'm calling. Like, why crack team? What does that mean? And why was it obvious to us and not to somebody else who had heard it before?
5: Oh, no. So she was thinking crack as in drugs? As she was just thinking the worst kind of crack?
7: Yeah, sure. You crack your head. You know, there's no one's ever liked the word crack before in this context. And yet, to us, it was a positive thing.
6: Yeah, because you were using it in a perfectly legitimate way. I mean, crack in that sense means first rate or excellent or top notch. I mean, if you're a crack shot with a rifle, you know, you can hit that target.
7: Oh, yeah.
6: Or, yeah, you know, crack regiment of an army is a really, really good one. What's really interesting about this term is that it may come from an old sense of crack, meaning to boast. And in the 14th century, you would hear people talking about boasting and cracking. And that's why we get the expression, it's not all it's cracked up to be. It has to do with boasting. And by the 18th century, it came to mean something, you know, you could describe something wonderful that's smart or sharp. It's crack. Or you could even say it's the crack or all the crack. So, yeah, perfectly legitimate sense.
7: Well, thank you so much for the information. You've been very helpful, and I can report back.
5: Tom, sure. Thanks for sharing the story. By the way, the like Martha said, the crack regiment or crack team goes back to the 1700s. So your dad had hundreds of years of usage behind him.
7: I won't let him know that. I'm not gonna say that he comes from a long line you know, linguist or anything. That's not his background.
5: Oh, I see. Don't over-equip him with another
7: Exactly.
5: Tool.
7: I don't want his head getting too big. He's like, yeah, no, I'm Shakespeare myself. Like, no, Dad, I promise, you're not.
5: All right. Take care, Tom. Be well.
6: Okay.
7: Thanks so much.
6: Just among
7: All right, have a good one. Bye.
5: Bye-bye.
6: All right. Bye-bye. Indeed. Good crack here, 877-929-9673, or send your questions about language to words at waywardradio.org.
5: Hello, welcome to Away with Words.
8: Hi, this is Mia. I'm calling from Sumter, South Carolina.
5: Sumter. Hello, welcome to the show, Mia. What's up?
8: So I've been thinking a lot lately about good old lexical gaps, and the favorite one of mine, or I guess the least favorite one of mine, is that there's not a word, at least that I'm aware of, for an adult child that is gender neutral. So, you know, you can say my son or my daughter, and that doesn't imply any age at all. But if my mom wanted to talk about me. There's really not another word that she could say other than my kid or my child. And that is weird to me.
5: So you're looking for a single word because for some reason a single word feels better than a double word, like adult child just won't work?
8: Yeah, it just doesn't sound right. It seems like an oxymoron.
5: Maybe. It, child has more than one meaning, but like a lot of English words.
6: Yeah, but I understand what you're saying. I think this is a frustration for a lot of people. How do you designate that person, and when do you start designating that person?
5: What about grown child?
6: What do you think about that?
8: Grown child, maybe slightly better, but I just wish there was a one-word situation.
5: Okay.
8: Because it's like, to me, if somebody says my child, I mean, I guess you can infer based on the age of the person how old the child might be that they're talking about, but I'm always going to default to that is somebody who is probably under the age of 13. Because after that, it would be, adolescent and then adult.
5: Right.
6: That's a tough one, right? I mean, you have like minor child, my child who's a minor, but you don't have major child. I think part of it is when do you start counting that person as an adult too? If they're living at home with you in their 20s or whatever, are they an adult child or are they an adult?
8: And then if you said, yes, my adult who lives with me. That's a weird.
6: Yeah, exactly.
8: It doesn't work that way. Yeah. And I think I've asked a lot of friends about this. I've asked all over because it's something that was really like stuck in my brain. I couldn't stop thinking about it. And the only answer that I was getting from people that I know was spawn. And I was like, that's really weird.
5: Yeah.
8: That's not
5: Are we
8: something
5: fish?
8: That you would want to use in everyday conversation.
6: Right. Yeah. Right. I mean, there's spawn, there's progeny, there's offspring, there's
5: issue,
6: or fruit of your loins. I don't think that's going to work either.
5: No. Everything is loaded or clunky or awkward or inappropriate. All of this, because this topic has been discussed. We've talked about it. It's been 10 years, I think, on the show. But Mia, since you've done the field work, did you come across something that appealed to you?
8: I think offspring is like maybe the best one, but it still feels weird. So I'm proposing that we work on a new word here. I think we should go the route of like nibbling, which I also think is gross and weird. Don't like that word for gender neutral niece or nephew.
5: One term we haven't mentioned yet, which often comes up in this conversation, is kidult, kid adult. Combined. Blended.
6: Yeah, I think we can dispense with that one. I usually see that one in relation to adults who are more interested in childlike things, though.
5: Right. They watch like kids shows.
6: Yeah. My Little Pony or whatever.
8: I've never heard of that before. That's the first encounter I've had with that word.
5: Yeah, it's been around since the 50s, believe it or not.
8: Really?
5: Yep.
6: But you don't want to go there, do you?
5: And it's more often used in the entertainment industry and not so much in everyday language.
6: Yeah, I feel like the closest we get to this is, unfortunately, the term adult child. It really seemed to take off in the 1970s in this country when there was a lot of publicity and research about adult children of alcoholics, ACOA or ACA. And it's been a handy term in psychological circles, but I agree with you. I think it feels clunky, and you hear the word adult and you're prepared for something besides somebody who's not an adult.
5: One proposal that I have might be the other direction, which is just to get more wordy and brag a little bit. You just kind of go the proud parent route and say, my child, the psychotherapist, or my child, the general in the army, or my child, the oceanographer.
8: Perfect. I will request that my parents only refer to me as my child, the pet photographer, from now on.
5: There we go. My child, the pet photographer.
6: Oh.
5: Perfect. Mia, we're going to get a lot of response to this. We always do when we talk about this particular lexical gap. But thank you for bringing it up, and lots of good talk here on this.
6: Thanks so much.
8: Thanks so much for having me.
6: Bye, Mia.
8: Bye-bye.
5: What's a great one-word way to refer to adult children? Let us know, and we'll let Mia know. 877-929-9673. 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
6: More about what you say and why you say it. Stick around for more of Away With Words.
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10: Cloudy this afternoon with a chance for storms. Highs around 70. Overcast skies with fog and spots tonight. Slight chance for storms, 54. Highs level off around 72 tomorrow. Mainly cloudy skies expected with fog early. 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I'm meteorologist Laura Lockwood. Currently, it's 71 degrees.
6: You're listening to Away With Words, the show about language and how we use it. I'm Martha Barnett.
5: And I'm Grant Barrett, and we're joined. Who is that guy? He's got shades, a hat, a trench coat. Hmm. Oh, he's passing secret information. Oh, it's John Chinesky with the week's quiz.
11: I'm so glad you recognize me after all these years, because I have this puzzle and I have no other place to do it but here. So here we go. Now, I know that in the social media spaces of Away With Words, such as our very lively Facebook group, peeves are frowned upon, but I want to discuss something that annoys me. It has to do with alliteration. Now, Webster's defines alliteration as the repetition of initial consonant sounds in two or more words, such as wild and woolly or threatening throngs. But sometimes people consider alliteration to be any two words that begin with the same letter, no matter how they sound. I call this illiteration. Two words that are alliterative if they begin with the same letter but not the same sound. For example, there's a certain kind of furniture. It's a seat with vertical spindles in the back, and apparently it was often used by the guy in charge of a ship. It's a captain's chair. They begin with the same letter, mm-hmm. but that's not alliteration. It's illiteration. Now, I'm going to give you guys clues to a two-word phrase that is not alliterative, but is illiterative. Ready to go?
5: Yes.
12: Ready.
11: All right, let's try it. Here's the first one. It's an establishment where they will sell you a PB&J or a BLT or a nice pastrami on rye.
5: It is a sandwich shop.
11: Yes, sandwich shop. Ah. It's close. It's close to alliteration, but it's not. Now, my family had one of these. It's a storage box lined with aromatic wood that's supposed to discourage moths and other pests.
5: Ooh, a cedar chest.
11: Cedar chest, yeah, CC, but not alliteration. You've spent years studying mental health issues. You've graduated college and are ready to hang out your shingle. All you need now are patients. Best of luck, doctor, in your new...
5: professional
12: psychiatry.
11: Just about any combination of that works. Yes. Psychiatry practice is just fine for PP.
5: Oh, I see. I was going to say professional psychiatrist, but you could say MD3 in a row. Psychiatry practice.
11: Perfectly fine by me. Sure. SOHCAHTOA for the trigonometric functions, or PEMDAS for the order of operations, for example.
5: Mnemonic numbers?
12: Ooh.
11: No, what kind of mnemonics?
5: Memories are...
11: What specific area are we talking
12: mathematical.
11: About?
12: Mathematical.
5: Yeah.
11: Mathematical mnemonics. Yes,
5: there
11: that's
5: we
11: your
5: go.
11: MMs. Now, Abe Lincoln had a reputation for telling the truth, but right behind him in second place is President Truman, who just barely got edged out for what nickname?
12: Honest Harry?
11: That's it. That's it. You got it. Honest Harry. Two H's. They don't sound the same. Honest Harry. Now, four times a year, my mom changes the decoration on her front door. And once autumn is over, she places a leafy circle made of boughs of holly on it. What does she call it?
12: A winter wreath.
11: Yes, her winter wreath. Two W's, two different sounds. That's all about alliteration.
12: John, that was a lot harder than I thought it would be.
11: Oh, you guys did great.
5: All right, take care. Give our best to the family.
11: You too. Bye-bye.
5: All right, bye-bye.
6: Well, all you listening language lovers, we'd love to hear from you. So give us a call, 877-929-9673, or send your alliterative emails to words@waywardradio.org. Hey there, you have a way with words.
13: Hi, my name's Yvette Matthews, and I'm from Bismarck, North Dakota.
6: Hi, welcome to the show. What can we do for you?
13: Yes, I was more interested in, like, the psychology behind saying certain words. Some words you say are so pleasurable to say, and I was just more interested in why some words were more pleasurable to say than others.
6: Okay, well, you're going to have to tell us what those words are for you.
13: I teach biology, and so some of mine are very biological. So, like, my absolute favorite word to say is ovoviviparous. It's an amazing phenomenon found in snakes where they're egg laying, but they don't lay their eggs until they're ready to hatch. So their eggs stay inside the female, and then she lays them. They never have a shell on them. So it gives me just such a warm feeling to say.
6: Ovoviviparous. Well, now tell us, do you like the mouthfeel of that word, or is it connected to that phenomenon that you were describing? I mean, it's a pretty cool thing to be ovoviviparous.
13: Yeah. I think it's just the rhythm, saying that rhythm. It seems like the words that are the most pleasurable for me have sort of a innate rhythm to them, and they just sort of roll off the tongue, and they just make it pleasurable for me to say.
6: Mm-hmm. So it could mean something else, and you would still go around saying ovoviviparous.
13: Oh, yes, if I could.
6: This pasta is ovoviviparous.
13: Yeah.
5: That's definitely one of the characteristics of words that are fun to say. As you might guess with word people, because they tend to obsess, but there's been some work done on looking into this, what makes words fun to say, and the natural rhythm in a word, where the stress patterns follow a certain alternating rhythm that tends to make words a little more fun to say. Stress on the first syllable tends to help. Rhyming or near rhyming, alliteration helps, and reduplication, where there are multiple syllables in a row that are identical or nearly identical, tends to help. This is why tongue twisters often meet a lot of this criteria, except for being the part where they're easy to say. Of course, that's why they're fun to do, because they feel like they should be really fun to, you know, but they're not quite there. Our instinct says they should be easy because they have these signals of something fun to say, but then they're not. So one tongue twister that some people think is really beautiful, but it's very difficult to say, and even harder for non-native English speakers to understand, is the sentence, Ted had said that Ed had edited it. But if you say it, Ted had said that Ed had edited it, it's got a da-da-da-da-da-da-da-da. You know, and it's got a rhythm that really is kind of nice.
6: Yeah, well, you must run into a lot of those as a biologist.
13: Yeah, so my other fun word to say is a scientific word of a frog in Costa Rica. And it's Leptodactylus pentadactylus. I only get to say it once a year. And it pleases me to no end to be able to say that the one time a year I talk about the frogs from Costa Rica.
5: Say it again.
13: Leptodactylus pentadactylus. So it's the smoky jungle frog.
5: That's very fun to say. That has got rhythm. That just feels nice.
13: Yeah.
5: And it's got the alternating very firm consonants, sharp consonants and vowels. That's another thing that you find in stuff that's fun to say, at least in English.
6: Well, Yvette, something tells me that we're going to hear lots of words from lots of listeners who are sharing their own favorite sounding words, or just words that they love to say. So we're really glad that you shared this one with us, ovoviviparous.
13: Yes.
6: What's the frog word again?
13: Leptodactylus pentadactylus.
6: Got it. Thank you so much.
5: Thank you so much.
13: Thank you. This was so much fun.
5: Bye-bye.
13: Bye.
6: Bye.
5: Well, maybe your word is bamboozle or wackadoo or rope-a-dope or squillion. Whatever your favorite word to say is, give us a call, 877-929-9673. 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
6: the great Ethiopian proverb, when spider webs unite, they can tie up a lion.
5: Ooh, I love it.
6: Isn't that a great way of saying there's strength in numbers, you know, pull together that's and make something happen?
5: Evocative. When spider webs unite, they can tie up a lion.
6: Yeah, those little filaments, but you get enough of them, you can tie up that beast.
5: Beautiful. We're taking your calls and thoughts about language. 877-929-9673 is toll-free in the United States and Canada.
6: Hello, you have a way with words.
14: Hi, Martha. Hi, Grant. My name is Kathy. I'm calling from Wichita, Kansas. The reason I'm calling is because my mom used to have an expression that she would use, and I've often wondered where it came from and what the heck it really means. She was kind of an ornery girl, my mom. She would do think April Fool Day tricks and things like that. Mm-hmm. And if you ask her why she did that or say, I can't believe you did that, she would say, yep, I guess that's just the kind of hairpin I am. And I always thought, hairpin? What the heck? Does a hairpin have to do with anything? And how can a hairpin be a certain way? So I was just wondering how that expression came to be.
5: That's just the kind of hairpin I am. H-A-I-R-P-I-N, hairpin.
14: That's what I always thought, yes.
5: I don't know. If you listen to the show a lot, you're not going to be surprised. But maybe you will be surprised to find out that this term goes back at least to 1874.
14: Really?
5: Yeah, this expression pops surprised. Up out of the blue in 1874 as just a thing that people start saying. It's so unexpected that newspapers start commenting on it. There's a San Francisco newspaper not long after the expression started appearing, notes that it's the latest slang and it has little idea of its origins. And it catches on and it lasts for so long that it appears in an 1889 collection of Americanisms by John Farmer. And he calls it an inane exclamation. And he says, yeah. Out of season, a short time ago. And he says that originated in New York, but that is not the case, according to the evidence. Here's what we do know about probably the origin of that's just the kind of hairpin I am, is that it probably refers to the fact that hairpins are bent, B-E-N-T. That is, they're folded over in the middle. And bent... Uh-huh. For a long time, to the 1500s, has referred to one's tendencies. Like you might say one's tendency, say, towards food, eating, or your tendency to be athletic, or your tendency to be amorous when drunk, that sort of thing. Mm-hmm. And you might say that's how I am bent, which is basically the same meaning. And even later, to call someone bent would mean that they were dishonest or crooked or criminal. And to say, that's just the kind of hairpin I am, you say, that's my tendency. That's just the way I roll. That's just how
14: that's
5: I
14: am. That's my bent.
5: Yeah, that's my bent. And so I really think that's what's happening here, because hairpins have long been referred to as an example of something that's bent. He's as bent as a hairpin. Yeah. You know, meaning he's crooked, he's dishonest.
6: That makes sense. Mm-hmm. So your mom wasn't a straight pin, she was a hairpin.
5: Yeah, she was a hairpin.
14: She was a hairpin. She was, that's for sure.
6: So, Kathy, I have to ask, are you carrying on her ornery tradition?
14: As often as I can. That's just the kind of hairpin I am.
6: Well, Kathy, thank you so much for calling and sharing these memories.
14: Thank you. Thank
5: Take
14: you.
5: Care now.
14: Bye-bye. I appreciate you too. Bye bye.
6: Bye bye. 877-929-9673.
5: Hello, you have a way with words.
15: Hi, this is John Burrell.
5: Hi, John. Where are you calling from?
15: I'm calling from Hapag, New York.
5: What's on your mind?
15: Well, I'm interested in the word proctor. I work as a proctor. And I prefer to call myself an exam administrator I don't like the word proctor. I don't know where it comes from. Everybody seems to know what it means, but it's a peculiar word. And then you throw in the proctologist who, what does he have to do with being a proctor? And I just thought you guys could shed some light on it.
5: All right. Wait a second here. So you went straight from proctor to proctologist.
15: Well, I was thinking of the words that might have the same root, that the only two words I know is proctor and proctologist. So there you have it.
6: Well, John, you'll be relieved to know that proctor and proctologist have nothing to do with each other.
15: Well, no pun intended, but yes, I am relieved.
6: You're relieved. Well, I'm glad to hear that. Yeah, we should talk about those two words a little bit. The word proctor itself is a shortened form of an older English word, procurator, which in the 1300s meant a steward or a manager of a household or a provider, and it came to us through Old French. And by the 15th century, the word proctor could mean the business manager of a church or a college. And by the late 17th century, it was being used in universities in Europe to mean somebody who officiates the kind of thing you're talking about. And it ultimately goes back to a Latin word, procurator, which means a manager or an overseer. It's somebody who cares for or advocates for something. And it's related to words like procure, meaning to provide, or proxy, somebody who stands in for somebody else. And when you're talking about a proctologist, well, that goes back to a Greek word, proktos, which means anus. In more prudish translations of Aristophanes, it'll be translated as arse, but it's really anus, which is an interesting word itself. That's the Latin word for ring. And if you have an annular eclipse, what you're talking about is the sun's light forming a ring around the moon. And it also shows up in the Spanish word for ring, anillo. So the good news is that your job has nothing to do with butts.
15: That's wonderful news.
5: But with proctologists, you know, there are all these joking terms within the medical field that I feel obligated to share here.
6: Obligated? Okay.
5: Now,
15: I'd love to hear.
5: Among the medical professionals themselves. So proctologists are jokingly referred to as rear admirals by their medical colleagues.
6: John, maybe you could call yourself that.
5: It's because they admire all. And they're also called comprehensive physicians because they see their patients as a whole.
15: They certainly do.
5: If someone gives you proctalgia, it's a fancy way of saying you pain us in the anus.
15: Terrific. That's great. Well, I really appreciate it.
5: Well, there you go, John. I hope we cleared this up for you.
15: You certainly did, and I really appreciate you having me on. And keep up the great work. Love to listen.
5: All right. Take care now. Bye, John.
6: Bye, John.
15: Thank you. Bye.
5: Well, whether or not you're a member of the Rear Admiralty, you can give us a call, 877-929-9673, and talk to us about the language similarities that befuddle and amaze you. Or send us an email, words@waywardradio.org.
6: Jonathan Saha is an associate professor of history at Durham University in England, and he just published a book that contains one of the great dedications of all time. Apparently his cat's name is Toast, T-O-A-S-T, and the dedication page reads simply, "For Toast, the cat, who was no help at all." I think anybody who has ever sat at a computer along with a cat in the room knows what we're talking about.
5: Yeah, it reminds me of those pictures that make the rounds every once in a while of ancient manuscripts. So 1,000, 1,500 years ago that show cats traipsing through ink, leaving their little footprints on manuscripts along the margins.
6: I should also mention that Dr. Saha studies colonial Myanmar, and his book is titled Colonizing Animals, Interspecies Empire in Myanmar, and it's about how the lives of animals were irrevocably changed by British imperialism.
5: Oh, so he's like constantly turning to Toast saying, well, what do you think about that, Toast? And Toast just grooming, licking a paw, staring blankly back.
6: Send us your favorite book dedications, words@waywardradio.org.
5: And tag us in your pictures of your cats on Twitter @WAYWORD.
6: This show's about language seen through the lens of family, history, and culture. 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
5: You're listening to Away with Words, the show about language and how we use it. I'm Grant Barrett.
6: And I'm Martha Barnett. James Augustus Henry Murray was a Scottish autodidact, a teacher, an amateur philologist, and in 1879 he began work on what would become the revered Oxford English Dictionary. The dictionary involved a vast collaborative effort, academics and volunteer readers all writing letters to Murray helping to gather information about the use of this word and that. And he received scores of letters every day, and he wrote many more. And now, thanks to a project led by Professor Charlotte Brewer of Oxford and research fellow Stephen Turton of Cambridge, you can read those letters for yourself online. And Grant, it's this rich trove of correspondence with famous writers like Thomas Hardy and George Eliot, as well as with average folks who wrote to praise or to quibble with Murray's work. And it's really fascinating to eavesdrop on Murray and his Victorian correspondents as they wrestle with which words are obscene and how exactly to write about them in a dictionary. But one of my favorite letters is to an unknown correspondent in 1884, and this correspondent was complaining about the word advertisemental. And Murray writes in part, "I have to thank you for your advice. You will readily apprehend that I receive a good deal of that. Everybody has his own likes and dislikes in the way of words, and the spirit moves many to communicate them to me. I suppose it relieves people of some irritation to do so, and makes them feel better." Then later he says, "You don't like advertisemental. I like it as well as testamental, monumental, sacramental, governmental, fundamental, instrumental, or any other mental, and it is to me a distinct increase of power to the language to be able to say advertisemental triumphs instead of triumphs in the way of advertising. But the dictionary does not advise you to say so. It merely records the fact that such has been said." And Grant, you can just hear the weariness in his voice, can't you? I thought you'd appreciate that.
5: Yeah, that's the life of the lexicographer, is just defending your mode of operation. You're showing how the language is used rather than demonstrating how it should be used.
6: Exactly. I guess we should point out what a scriptorium is. This was the name that Murray gave to the small shed, at least it started out as a small shed, where he was doing his work, where he was gathering all this information about the English language.
5: Oh, yeah. There's pictures of it. It's a wonderful space filled with cubby holes and shelves and all kinds of different cabinetry filled with scripts and manuscripts and papers, to all everything, recording the citations and all of the work. It's just wonderful. You would just love to take a time machine there.
6: Oh, yeah, and visit Murray with that long, long beard, right?
5: Yeah, and all of the people working for him. It's a long list of incredible names attached to what was the New English Dictionary and became the Oxford English Dictionary.
6: Well, you can check out those letters at murrayscriptorium.org.
5: And we'll link to that from our website at waywardradio.org. 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You'll find our phone number, our email address, a way to reach us through Skype, through WhatsApp, and lots of other methods. We'd love to hear from you. Hello, you have a way with words.
18: Hi, this is Ben Smitkoff calling from Boston, Massachusetts.
19: Hi, Ben. Welcome to the show.
12: What's up?
18: So I have a two-year-old who one of her favorite things to do is to play with buckles, B-U-C-K-L-E, which is important in just a minute. I have a bio background, and I knew that there's a word for cheek, buckle, B-U-C-C-A-L. And on a lark, I wanted to see if they were related, and they were. And now I get to my question, which is I told this to my father, who is a retired physician. He said, oh, that's interesting, but what about the dessert? And there's a New England dessert called the buckle, B-U-C-K-L-E, and I didn't know, so I figured I'd give you guys a call.
12: What a delicious question. Yeah, all these words are connected. You're right. You have a scientific background, did you say?
18: I do. I have an undergraduate degree in biology.
12: Oh, okay. All right. So then you know that buckle, B-U-C-C-A-L, has to do with the cheek. And that goes back to the Latin word for cheek, bucca. And the Latin word bucula means the cheek strap of a metal helmet. And on those old metal helmets that Romans used to wear, they'd have little knobs sticking out. And later, bucula, those little knobs on the cheek strap of a helmet, came to mean the little pointy knob on a shield. And then the old French word for this part that sticks out, the boucle, it's related to those words, started to apply to a spiked metal ring for holding a belt. So, you know, you've got a little spike sticking out and you put the ring over it and that secures the belt. And all of those words are related, if you think about buckles and bending, they're related to the Middle English word bocalin, which means to bend or warp or arch the body. And we get the word buckle, meaning to bend under the weight of something or to collapse. And that seems to be the connection with that kind of dessert that you're talking about. And it's one of many foods that are named for what they do, because there's, I mean, the buckle that you're talking about, it's kind of like a cobbler. Is that right?
18: Yeah, I've always known it as like a almost like a cake batter with a lot of fruit in it.
12: Yeah, there's a similar dessert that's called a slump. It's kind of the same idea. Huh. So that cobbler buckles and the similar dessert slumps. There's also another version of this. It's very similar, called grunt. Have you heard of that one?
18: I've not heard of that one, no.
12: Yeah, that's also a New England dish, and it's called grunts because of the bubbling sound that the fruit makes when it's stewed. All of those desserts are somewhat similar, but there are a lot of words in English, actually, and in other languages too, that have to do with what the food is said to do. You know, like bubble and squeak or shabu shabu, that Japanese broth that sounds like shabu shabu when it's boiling. So the dessert called buckle, as far as we know, has to do with the way that it just kind of collapses. So all of those words are connected in kind of weird ways.
18: Yeah, thank you so much. I'll have to tell my father.
5: A couple other things here. So a buckle, the dessert, is kind of like a crumble or a cobbler or a streusel?
12: Yeah, very similar to that. I'm getting hungry just talking about this. Oh,
5: and you mentioned the grunt. Now, as I understand it, those are also common in the Maritimes in Canada. Hmm. And also that is where blueberry buckles in particular are common in the Maritimes. Mm-hmm. Blueberry buckles are probably the most common kind of buckle as far as I know.
12: Mm-hmm.
5: The other thing is, I want to go all the way back to that Latin. That is, if I remember correctly, the source of the Spanish word boca for mouth.
12: Ah, it could well be. Yeah, I never thought about that, but yeah, probably.
5: Thank you, Ben, for your conversation.
12: Yeah,
5: we really appreciate
12: it. Thanks for calling.
18: Thank you so much. Take care.
12: Bye-bye. Okay.
5: Food words are some of our favorite words to talk about. No matter where you are in the world, email us, words@waywardradio.org, or go to waywardradio.org/contact to find even more ways to reach out.
12: Hello, you have a way with words.
20: Hi, this is Logan. I'm calling from Frankfort, Kentucky.
12: So what's on your mind, Logan?
20: So I grew up in Pulaski County here in Kentucky, and I was curious. Now that I live in Frankfort and work with a lot of people who aren't necessarily from, you know, so close to Eastern Kentucky, a lot of times I say words like wasper that, you know, kind of catches them off guard. And so I got to thinking one day about that word wasper and was curious I guess, you know, why it regionally, I guess, got elongated with the ER instead of WASP, like everybody wants to hear.
12: So you use wasper to refer to the insect with the stinger?
20: Yeah, yeah, that's right.
5: Okay. And are you the only person you know that says that?
20: I know a number of other people. When I was growing up in Pulaski County, wasper was, I didn't realize it, you know, until I learned about colloquialisms later in life that, you know, that everybody didn't use the word wasper. That was total commonplace to me. And so I've asked people from, you know, around Pulaski and up through eastern Kentucky, and it's a little spotty, it seems, you know, who uses the word wasper and who doesn't.
5: Yeah, that's exactly right. Eastern Kentucky is exactly where I would expect to find that. The various linguistic atlases and field work on dialects and bits of research done and even just folklore collected and novels that have been written have found that wasper is far more common in eastern Kentucky, parts of Tennessee, and North Carolina. Kind of where those states meet. You could just draw a big circle, maybe 150, 200 miles or so. There are some reports from other states, but that's kind of the main place where people would say wasper. It's recorded in print as far back as the 1940s, but I have no doubt that it's much, much older than that. It's often the way with these things where they're far older than when they first show up in print. Now, as to the why, well, with these dialect pronunciations, the why is not something that we can usually say. It just is the way people speak. It may have something to do with the heritage of the people, where they come from. There's a lot of settlement history there of people from a particular part of the UK. And I note that in the UK, jasper can mean wasp, but I don't know that the jasper is earlier than the wasper in the U.S. They may be unrelated, might be just a coincidence. So I'm not really sure.
12: Huh. But the ER gets added to some words in that area.
5: Yeah, billfolder instead of billfold. Do you know anybody that says that, Logan?
20: No, I don't think I've ever heard anybody say billfolder. That would be a new one to me, I believe.
5: What about musicianer instead of musician?
20: No, I don't think I've ever heard that either.
5: Yeah, they're both that's less common. Let me ask you, have you ever heard anybody, instead of saying wasper, saying wast? It would look like W-A-S-T.
20: Well, I've not heard wast, but I'll tell you what kind of deviates a little bit more that I've heard is warsper, with an extra R thrown in there, kind of like, you know, I hear a lot of old folks say warsh and things like warder, and so I hear that extra R get added occasionally.
5: Yeah. That has been recorded as well. That warsper, as a matter of fact, is one that shows up in the dialect dictionaries for sure, that R insertion. And all of these things happen as a natural function of just the way the sounds appear in the mouth. So when you have a wasp, that S and P are hard to pronounce together. And one interesting thing is that wasper sometimes, for some people, is only in the plural and not the singular. That wasper would mean more than one wasp and not a single wasp.
20: Well, that's funny, because I've had, you know, a couple of people that I work with that aren't from the area agree that, you know, in the plural, waspers instead of wasps, it just rolls off the tongue better and feels a little better to say.
5: Yeah, because wasps, because the SPS is hard to say, but waspers is easier to say.
20: Yeah, yeah.
5: All right. Well, Logan, thank you so much for the call. We really appreciate it. If anything else occurs to you from Pulaski County, we would love to take your call again.
20: All right. Well, thank you. I appreciate it.
5: All right. Be well.
12: Good talking with you.
20: All right. Good talking with you all.
12: Give us a call, 877-929-9673, and tell us about the language where you live. Hello. You have a way with words.
2: Yes. Hi. My name is Katya Hilton, and I'm calling from Jacksonville, Florida.
12: Welcome, Katya.
5: Hi, Katya.
2: So, yes, I'm calling because the other day you guys had people on that were talking about sayings from other countries and how they do or do not translate into English. And it reminded me of a very funny saying in German that my brother and I don't think is funny, but my parents think is hilarious. And what it is when my family, when you talk to them about if something were some way, like if I had this or if I had that, my mother always says, wenn Oma Räder hätte, wäre sie ein Omnibus. And the exact translation is, if Grandma had wheels, she would be a bus. And the first time we heard it, my brother and I are like, what? That doesn't make any sense. And my mother had to explain it to me. And then I said, oh, I get it. You mean like if I had ham, I'd make a ham and cheese sandwich if I had cheese. And there's a long silence and my mother's like, what? Was? And so the meaning is the same, but the literal translations just do not cross in German.
5: Wait, is your ham and cheese one a saying? Because I've never heard that, and that is hilarious.
2: Oh, you haven't heard that? See, I thought that. I like that saying. I hear that a lot.
5: Oh, I love that one. Let's hear that again.
2: Sure. Like, if I had ham, I'd make a ham and cheese sandwich if I had cheese. That's one that my husband said a lot. He says that a lot.
5: But all these are about wishing for things that aren't happening and probably can't happen. All right. So I've done some digging on this. Actually, we had somebody ask about this on Twitter in July, and I have found it in Spanish as far as 1915, Dutch, 1932, Portuguese, 1936, Italian, and in Yiddish. And I bet it's in other European languages, all versions of this. The Spanish version I found in 1912. If my aunt, instead of skirts, had wheels, she wouldn't be my aunt. She'd be a bicycle.
2: Wow. That's amazing. But in English, there's nothing like it. There's no
5: English,
2: saying like that.
5: Believe it or not, has borrowed directly from the German. All of the earliest uses we know of in English were translated from German. So they were like German books, many of them from the 1880s about Bismarck, translated directly from the German into English. And so that's how it entered English, was from the German. The earliest one I found in German was from 1876. Wenn meine Tante Rede hätte, war es ein Omnibus. So it's about the aunt rather than the grandmother. And actually, the person who's being talked about around the world in all these variations changes. So it could be an aunt, a grandma, a mother-in-law. It's almost always a woman. And the vehicle changes, too. It's a bus, a bicycle, a cart, an ox cart, a tea cart, a shopping cart, a trolley, a tram, a cable car, a motorcycle, a wagon, an automobile, or a carriage. So there's a lot of variations on this around the world over the last 100-plus years.
2: See, I had no idea this was even a thing anywhere else. Yeah, I was even wondering if my family had made it up.
5: Oh, no. This is a long tradition. You guys are firmly in a long tradition. You wear it proudly. You should put this on shirts, and you'll have many people
2: recognize
5: it.
2: I will have to tell my mom that we won't think her saying is so stupid anymore.
5: No, it goes back to the 1870s, at least as early as the 1870s.
2: Wow. Yeah. She'll be thrilled to hear that.
5: But Katya, thank you for sharing inside your family's history and memories. We really appreciate it.
2: Well, thank you. This has been very, very interesting. I really appreciate you taking the time to talk to me.
5: Our pleasure.
12: Thanks for calling.
2: All right. Thank you so much.
12: Bye-bye.
2: Take care.
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5: Special thanks to Michael Breslauer, Josh Eccles, Claire Grotting, Bruce Rogo, Rick Seidenworm, and Betty Willis.
12: Thanks for listening. I'm Martha Barnett.
5: And I'm Grant Barrett. Until next time, goodbye.
12: Bye.

0: I'm Victory Ross from the Western New York Peace Center and gratefully from the Buffalo community. 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
10: Live from NPR News in Washington, I'm Nora Rahm. The busiest commuter rail service in the nation ground to a halt overnight. 3,500 Long Island rail workers walked off the job in New York. Bruce Kahnweiser reports.
11: Negotiations between New York City's Metropolitan Transportation Authority and the 5 unions representing the Long Island Railroad workers have dragged on for 3 years. The LIRR transports well over 250,000 commuters a day during the work week, and ridership on weekends has also gone up in recent years. Salary raises and health care contributions are key issues separating the two sides. The MTA says shuttle buses will be put into service, but the buses will provide far fewer seats than the trains. LIRR workers hadn't gone on strike since 1994. Back then, the daily ridership was little more than 100,000. For NPR News, I'm Bruce Kahnweiser in New York.
10: President Trump is back in Washington today after talks with Chinese President Xi Jinping in Beijing this week. But U.S. soybean farmers say the trip ended without clear commitments on exports or tariffs. NPR's Windsor Johnston reports.
12: Soybean farmers say they were hoping for progress on trade tensions that continue to hurt exports. Caleb Ragland, a farmer in Kentucky, chairs the American Soybean Association.
13: There's a 10% tariff on soybeans that are exported to China. That puts us at a disadvantage to competitors in South America.
12: Ragland says many farmers are struggling financially as prices rise.
13: Our families are 100% dependent on our farm to live. In 2025, the American soybean farmer lost over $100 an acre.
12: Ragland says farmers are now waiting to see whether the Trump administration can turn the meetings in Beijing into actual export sales. Windsor Johnston, NPR News, Washington.
10: Louisiana is holding a Republican Senate primary today. Senator Bill Cassidy is facing 2 challengers, including one backed by President Trump. Cassidy was one of 7 Republican senators who voted to remove President Trump from office. Stocks on Wall Street bounced up and down this week before ending about where they started. NPR's Scott Horsley has more.
14: Both the S&P 500 Index and the NASDAQ were in record territory on Thursday, while the Dow Jones Industrial Average topped 50,000 for the first time since the U.S. went to war with Iran. That war has caused a spike in energy prices and pushed the annual inflation rate to its highest level in almost 3 years. Retail sales continued to climb last month, but that was largely due to those higher prices. The more money people had to spend at the gas station, the less willing they were to spend on

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1: Hi, I'm Mike from the Painters and Allied Trades Union. 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

0: Should we leave it to beavers to engineer our landscape? I'm Ira Flatow. This is Science Friday. Beavers are having a moment thanks to a starring role in a new animated film. But how easy is it for us to get along?
1: So nature takes this gigantic rodent and puts it in a wetland. And then it's the biggest prank for it to be like, surprise, here's your number one ally. Make friends.
0: Plus, climate forecasters say this is likely to be a super El Nino year. What does that mean for world weather conditions?
2: It will redistribute rainfall all over the world. In the climate system, you know, on these sort of seasonal to year timescales, El Nino is king.
0: We'll have the royal outlook when we come back. Stay with us.
3: Live from NPR News in Washington, I'm Nora Rahm. Voting rights marchers are demonstrating across the South today. They're converging on two cities in Alabama that are associated with the civil rights movement. Pat Duggins of Alabama Public Radio reports this day of action is in response to southern states taking steps to erase U.S. House seats occupied by African Americans.
4: The NAACP Legal Defense Fund announced the protests before the U.S. Supreme Court cleared the way for state lawmakers to change congressional maps. The high court overturned an injunction that kept Alabama lawmakers from eliminating an African American-leaning congressional seat until 2030. Now they don't have to wait. March organizer Trey Murphy says the justices made the case for the protesters.
5: They added further fuel to the fire, where they said in this state of Alabama that has proven time and time again, even in the 21st century, that they are discriminated based on the basis of race.
4: Bernice King, the daughter of the late Dr. Martin Luther King Jr., is scheduled to speak at both events. For NPR News, I'm Pat Duggins in Tuscaloosa, Alabama.
3: Workers at the Long Island Railroad in New York are on strike.
6: What do we want?
7: Contracts!
6: What do we want?
7: Contracts!
6: When do we want it?
7: Now!
6: When?
7: Now!
3: The Metropolitan Transit Authority has been negotiating with the unions for months with no resolution. There's no word on when talks will resume. Worker Duane O'Connell says he feels terrible and this is going to hurt. But he said officials aren't being fair.
8: They think they can push us around and we're supposed to just fall in line. All we're asking for is fair wages. Record inflation the last few years. Our contract goes back 3 years. It's not going forward. So we went through those record inflationary years, and they're trying to lowball us.
3: The Long Island Railroad is the busiest commuter rail service in the U.S. Taiwan is pushing back after President Trump said he hasn't decided whether to go ahead with a major weapons sale to the island. Trump's hesitation is worrying many that he may roll back American support in return for concessions from China. Ashish Valentine reports from Taipei.
9: Taiwan's presidential spokesperson Karen Guo says U.S. arms sales don't just keep Taiwan safe, they help preserve stability throughout the region. Her statement came after Trump, fresh from a summit with China's Xi Jinping, told reporters he hadn't made up his mind on a planned $14 billion U.S. weapons package for Taipei that awaits his approval. China opposes U.S. arms sales to the island democracy, which it claims is its own territory. Trump described the sale as a very good negotiating chip and also suggested he may speak directly about it with Taiwan's president, Lai Ching-te. For NPR News, I'm Ashish Valentine in Taipei.
3: And you're listening to NPR News in Washington. The U.S. Office of Government Ethics released this week two new financial disclosure forms filed on behalf of President Trump. The new reports cover the first 3 months of this year. An analysis by Reuters finds Trump had at least $220 million in financial transactions in major U.S. companies.

0: including large purchases valued at between $1 million and $5 million. Harvey Weinstein's latest sex crimes trial ended yesterday in a mistrial. NPR's Chloe Weiner reports jurors were split over whether the former Hollywood producer raped a then-aspiring actress.
1: This was the third jury to consider whether Weinstein had raped Jessica Mann at a Manhattan hotel in 2013. Jurors were ultimately divided 9-3, with 9 believing Weinstein was not guilty. 3 jurors believed he was guilty. One of the jurors said all 3 of the guilty votes were men. Outside the court, juror Rick Treese said the jury had hoped to come out successful.
2: We didn't have enough facts to grasp onto, so it was emotion, and there people had varying emotions about it based on your experience in life.
1: Juror Josh Hadar said he thought Weinstein was not guilty.
3: The witness had a lot of inconsistencies in her story.
1: The prosecution has until late June to decide whether to try the case again. Chloe Weiner, NPR News, New York.
0: The grand final of the Eurovision Song Contest takes place tonight in Vienna, Austria. The celebration of pop music is now in its 70th year. Organizers say it's the world's biggest music show that more people watch than the Super Bowl. Viewers can vote on the 25 finalist songs by phone, text, or online. 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
5: This is Science Friday. I'm Ira Plato. Later in the hour, a look at human-beaver coexistence and why yawning might play a bigger role in clearing out waste from the brain than we thought. But first, scientists studying climate models say that this year has a good chance of shaping up to be an El Nino year, and not just any El Nino, but a super El Nino. So what is that? Why does it happen? Why should we care? Joining me is Dr. Dylan Amaya. He's a research scientist at the NOAA Physical Sciences Laboratory in Boulder, Colorado. Welcome to Science Friday.
6: Hi, thanks for having me.
5: Nice to have you. Okay, first refresh our memory for exactly what is an El Nino.
6: At its most basic level, an El Nino is just simply a warming of the eastern equatorial Pacific Ocean. Typically, we define it as a period of time where that pocket of ocean gets more than about half a degree Celsius for 5 consecutive 3-month averages.
5: And how often do they happen? Do they have a cycle?
6: Yeah, typically El Niños occur about every 3 to 5 years, and they're often paired with La Niña events, which is sort of the cold phase of what we call the El Niño Southern Oscillation, which is sort of the total package.
5: Mm-hmm. So with climate change, does that make them more likely to happen?
6: That's a really, really interesting science question. It's something that we're actively trying to understand better as climate models get better and better. Right now, we do know that every El Niño is going to be warmer than the last, and that's primarily because of something like global warming.
5: Okay, so why are they calling this a super-duper El Nino this year?
6: Yeah, primarily because we expect this event to be really big. By big, we mean something like 2 degrees Celsius warmer than normal. And that may not sound like a lot, jumping into the ocean, that part of the world. You may not be able to notice the difference on your skin, but the atmosphere and the broader climate system definitely will notice a difference.
5: Mm-hmm. So what are the models saying about this year? What are the odds?
6: Right now, the models give it about a 25% chance of a very strong or moderate strength El Nino developing this summer and into the fall and winter.
5: Mm-hmm. Let's talk through the mechanics here. How does one get started? What are the warning signals?
6: Well, to understand exactly how an El Nino happens, you kind of have to have a sense for, what are normal conditions along the equatorial Pacific. Generally speaking, we have what are called the trade winds, which are these east to west winds along the surface of the ocean, and that pushes warm water from the eastern equatorial Pacific all the way to the western equatorial Pacific. I'm talking over by Indonesia. And if those winds were to relax for, long enough periods of time, a lot of that warm water sloshes all the way back to the eastern equatorial Pacific over by the coast of places like Peru. And that can cause dramatic increases in temperature in that part of the world.
5: All right, let's talk about the dramatic increases in other things. What happens when the temperatures rise, and what are some of the effects that may cause?
6: In short, El Nino can drive wholesale changes in atmospheric circulation and precipitation patterns all over the world. And the reason for that is because it's really dragging, you know, rainfall from places where it normally happens, like the Western Equatorial Pacific, to the Eastern Equatorial Pacific, in a part of the world where you don't typically get a lot of rain. And in the atmosphere, rain is energy. It creates a lot of heat and a lot of energy that has to go somewhere. And that creates ripples that create atmospheric waves that propagate all over the world. And that can push around the jet stream around places like North America. And that can shift, you know, where storms are starting to make landfall on places like the U.S. West Coast.
5: And what effect would that have on the weather for this coming year?
6: Typically, we think of El Nino driving wetter than normal conditions in places like the American Southwest. So places like Southern California, Arizona, New Mexico, Texas, and even to some extent in the Southeast, places like Florida and Georgia. And we also tend to think that El Ninos drive drier conditions in the Pacific Northwest. And this is all typically during the wettest part of the year for places like the American Southwest during boreal winter. So sort of November, December, January. Ultimately, there's sort of a wholesale shift in the jet stream, and that could affect weather for as far, you know, north as New York.
5: Are there places elsewhere in the world that would be especially impacted?
6: Yeah. El Nino is a global phenomenon. In the climate system, you know, on these sort of seasonal to year-to-year timescales, El Nino is king. It will redistribute rainfall all over the world. I tend to think about these impacts in the United States, but we also see impacts in places like Australia, South America, the Sahel region of Africa. No place will be left untouched by a really strong El Nino event.
5: And I guess I'd ask then, what is the opposite? What does La Nina do?
6: La Nina, you can think of as just the polar opposite of El Nino. It's a colder than normal condition in the equatorial Pacific, and typically its impacts on the global climate are opposite. So again, I'll return to that Southwest U.S. example. During El Nino, we would tend to get wet conditions. During La Nina, we'd expect dry conditions.
5: Mm-hmm. What is it that makes it super El Nino this year and not just a regular El Nino?
6: Yeah, it's, again, a great, really, really good research question. I think typically we get really strong El Ninos like this when we get sort of a critical mass of subsurface ocean heat content in places like the Western Equatorial Pacific. You get a lot of buildup of warm water over the years. And then once those winds relax along the equatorial Pacific, that water sloshes back all at once and can lead to these really massive and sustained events.
5: Does a stronger El Nino mean stronger weather, or the places where it happens shift more?
6: Typically, a stronger El Nino will just mean a stronger signal. So really, the climate system is a distribution. I think that's the most important thing to understand. You know, you can get drier than normal conditions. You can get wetter than normal conditions. And that's all in part driven by random noise in the climate and weather system. What El Nino does is it pushes that distribution towards, you know, drier or wetter, depending on where you're at. So take LA, for example, take Los Angeles, for example.
5: Right.
6: During El Nino, you push that distribution towards wetter conditions. That doesn't mean that drier conditions aren't possible, but during a particularly strong El Nino, that push is, you know, it's much stronger, right? You're really going to shift that distribution towards wetter conditions, makes it more likely.
5: Okay, we've had stronger El Ninos, super duper El Ninos before. What were those effects, and what might we expect given that?
6: I mean, I think there's going to be both positive and negative impacts for big, big, strong El Ninos like this. For one thing, right now, a lot of the American Southwest is experiencing anything from moderate to exceptional drought. And so in this case, you know, a really strong El Nino that's going to bring a lot of rain to places like New Mexico, Arizona, Southern California, that is a reprieve. That could be a drought buster that could help us, you know, get over the hump in terms of managing really sensitive water resources. On the negative side of things, though, we are currently experiencing a really strong marine heat wave right now in the ocean along the U.S. West Coast. And that's exactly what it sounds like. That is a heat wave that's happening in the ocean, and that can have really negative marine ecosystem impacts. And El Ninos have been known to exacerbate these sorts of events and help them stick around for a lot longer. So that could be sort of the negative side of this event. There's this massive marine heat wave up the coast of Southern California, and there's a lot of fisheries that are on alert right now thinking about the impacts of this El Nino on very sensitive marine ecosystems.
5: Now, we know that corals are affected by ocean temperatures, right?
6: Yeah, absolutely. Corals are super sensitive to the temperature of the water.
5: And so should we expect coral bleaching in this season?
6: Potentially. You know, El Ninos do tend to drive marine heat waves around the globe. And if a marine heat wave were to persist or exacerbate in places like off the coast of Florida and the Keys region, where you have these really strong corals, it could lead to severe bleaching events.
5: Now, I know you study ocean heat waves. You mentioned ocean heat waves. What do you study? What do you need to know about them? What impact do they have?
6: Yeah, ocean heat waves are really interesting, right? They are these, you know, subsurface, you know, boiling of the water, so to speak. It's not quite literally boiling, but to maybe a passing fish or a seagrass or a coral, it's really uncomfortable. You can get, you know, strong heat waves that are something like 2 to 3 degrees Celsius warmer than average. And the difference, I think, between an atmospheric heat wave and an ocean heat wave that people might be interested in is that, you know, an ocean heat wave lasts a lot longer. It can last months, seasons, possibly even years, you know, whereas on land, we might experience a heat wave for a few days.
5: Mm-hmm. How does an El Nino change the ocean ecosystems? I mean, when it's done, do they adapt or are they permanently changed?
6: It really depends, right? There are some fish that are highly mobile. They can get out of the way. You know, they can go to their preferred thermal habitat and they'll be fine. They have high adaptation capability. But then there are other things that are, you know, more rooted to the spot, things like corals or seagrasses or what we call demersal or benthic fish species, things that live on the seafloor like crabs or lobsters. These things aren't mobile or aren't particularly mobile, you know, and they could really be impacted by strong ocean heating driven by El Nino.
5: Hmm. We've heard about various Earth systems that are close to what we call ecological tipping points. Is there a chance that a very strong El Nino could push some system over the edge, something there's no coming back from?
6: That's a really interesting question. Certainly climate tipping points are something that we're concerned about in terms of, you know, how climate change could irreversibly impact the way that we live our lives. I would say that right now, this El Nino is probably not going to be the primary driver that gets us over the edge on some of these tipping points. But as climate continues to change, you know, a really big signal, a really big shock to the system, like a future strong El Nino event, you know, potentially could be the thing that pushes that ball over the hump.
5: People should not be thinking of this as like a storm that is coming, right?
6: No, definitely not. It's not a weather phenomena. It's not that, I always go back to thinking about that Chris Farley skit from Saturday Night Live in the late 90s where he refers to El Nino as this big tropical storm. And it's not like that. It's not a hurricane. It's not something that we can watch coming from afar. It's this massive shift in the way that climate is going to unfold over the next year and a half or so. And that can affect the way that weather is felt in your day-to-day life.
5: Mm-hmm. So my last question is, when will we know? How long for the models to firm up the prediction?
6: The models are very confident that El Nino is coming. I would say 80 to 90 to 100% confident that El Nino is coming. Right now, the uncertainty lies in how strong that El Nino event is, whether it's moderate, very strong, extreme. And that's kind of where the models are starting to firm up. Right. Give us another month or two, and I think the models will start to agree.
5: Do they tell us a date when it might be coming?
6: Typically, the models don't decide a specific date when an El Nino arrives, right? It's not a weather pattern in that way. It's more of a slow-moving transition. So I would expect El Nino to be declared officially, I would say, come this fall.
5: Wow. Wow, Dr. Amaya, thank you for taking time to be with us today. Fascinating stuff.
6: Yeah, thank you so much. This was a lot of fun. Thanks for having me.
5: Dr. Dylan Amaya is a research scientist at the NOAA Physical Science Lab in Boulder, Colorado. After the break, sure, yawning is contagious, but yawning might actually do more good for your brain than you think. We'll talk with the author of a new study right after this.

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3: Chance of thunderstorms this afternoon. Otherwise, cloudy skies expected. Highs level off around 75. Slight chance for storms. Tonight, lows around 54. Cloudy with fog. More clouds than sun with fog early tomorrow, 72. 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I'm meteorologist Laura Lockwood. Currently, 74.
4: This is Science Friday. I'm Flora Lichtman. A scientific mystery right under your nose. Yawning. Almost every animal with a backbone does it. Hopefully you are not doing it right now as you listen to this show. And here's the thing. It actually remains a mystery exactly why we yawn. But a listener awakened us to some new research that offers up some clues.
5: Hello, my name is Eileen. I'm from Houston, Texas, and I found some new findings about yawning and something about maybe whenever people yawn, the blood goes from the to the brain or from the brain or something. Could you clarify that? It sounds pretty fascinating to me.
4: Yes, Eileen, we can clarify that. On the line with us right now is the scientist who led that research, biomechanical engineer Dr. Lynn Bilston at the University of New South Wales in Sydney. She studies how mechanical forces in the body affect our health. Welcome to the show.
6: Thank you, Flora. It's lovely to be here.
4: Okay, so why focus on yawning?
6: So we were doing some other research at the time that was looking at how breathing affects the flow of the fluid that sits around your brain and spinal cord. And I had a student who was particularly interested in yawning, and we put the two of them together and thought that since the breathing really changes that fluid flow, that perhaps yawning also will affect that fluid flow of the cerebrospinal fluid, as we call it, around the brain and spinal cord. That's where this all started.
4: What does this fluid do?
6: So cerebrospinal fluid, or CSF for short, is the fluid that your brain and spinal cord kind of float in. So it has two main functions. The first is basically to protect your brain and spinal cord when you're moving around. Otherwise, your brain would just be banging around from one side of your skull to the other as you move your head. The other function it has is to transport various metabolites and other waste products away from your central nervous system. So when you think and when you move and do all the things that your brain does, you generate, you know, byproducts, waste products from all of the chemical processes going on in your brain. And the cerebrospinal fluid helps to transport those away from the brain and then eventually out into the what's called the lymphatic system, which is the body's waste disposal system from around the body.
4: So does yawning change the flow of that fluid?
6: It really does. It was really fascinating. So what we did in this study was to actually use some sophisticated MRI techniques that have only recently been developed to look at the flow of both blood and cerebrospinal fluid into and out of the skull during a yawn. And what we saw was that the cerebrospinal fluid flows quite differently during a yawn. So it encourages the CSF and the blood to flow in the same direction during the yawn, which will increase the flow of those fluids out of the brain. So you get fresh blood flowing into your brain during the yawn and the deoxygenated blood, so the blood that's had all the oxygen taken out by your brain, and the CSF tends to flow out of the brain at the same time during the yawn.
4: Is it like squeezing it out like a tube of toothpaste? How should I picture it?
6: So it really just flows back and forth. The bottom of your skull where the spinal cord comes out, there's a sort of a hole, which we call the foramen magnum, just means big hole. And the fluid flows up and down as your heart beats and you breathe through that. And what the yawn does is it increases that flow out of the brain as you breathe in during that early phase of the yawn. So it's interesting because you would think, okay, well, if it's just to do with breathing, then it would be the same as if you just took a deep breath. And it turns out that it's not. So we had subjects actually take a deep breath and move their mouth exactly the same. So deep, wide, open, gaping breath, we called it. Yes, exactly.
4: I'm making the face if you're listening on the video.
6: It's a great face. So try it at home if you want. And we thought that if it was just like a normal breath, if there was nothing special about the yawn, that the pattern of the blood flowing into and out of your skull and the CSF flowing into and out of your skull would be the same because everything else was looking the same. But actually that was not the case. For the normal breath, the deep breath with a wide open mouth, the blood and the CSF were flowing in opposite directions. And during yawn, they were flowing in the same direction. So that means that it's more efficient during yawn to get the deoxygenated blood and the, if you like, dirty CSF out of the skull and down to other places where it can be absorbed, both in the spinal canal, but there are other places in the skull that you also absorb that fluid. So it's helping to mix that fluid around, a little bit like a washing machine is mixing all the dirt around in your clothes, and then you have to wash it out at the end.
4: Mm. That's fascinating. So there must be something going on with the muscles of the yawn where you're engaging different ones or it's a different movement.
6: Yeah, well, we think so. So what's interesting is when we were looking at the MRI videos in real time, we both measured the CSF and the blood flow, but we also took videos during the MRI just to see what was happening because nobody had ever looked really at what the mechanics of the yawn were. And what we noticed is that for everybody, for a start, what goes on inside your mouth when you yawn is really weird. It looks really funny.
4: Like what? What's happening?
6: Well, people, they open your mouth up and then your tongue has this really complicated motion. Some people have like the tongue flicks up and down in a really complicated way. But what is interesting is that it's really consistent for each person. It looks different, but it's very consistent for each person. And in physiology, we know that when we see a very consistent movement like that, that's a very complex pattern of actions of the muscles, that usually means that there's what we call a central pattern generator, which is a little circuit, usually in the brain, in this case, in the brainstem, we think, that actually drives that pattern. And that means that rather than having to actually generate every little motor instruction to each of those muscles, all the brain has to do is to trigger the pattern and it goes automatically. We have similar circuits for a lot of things like breathing and swallowing and even walking further down the spinal cord. So that's what we observed, and that hadn't really been seen before. And that explains why everybody has exactly the same pattern. It's even really curious because, you know, if you're sitting in a busy meeting or school or something and you start to yawn, what do? You try to close your mouth and stifle it. But we got people to do that as well. And interestingly, if they just closed their lips and tried to pretend that they weren't yawning, the same exact pattern was still happening inside their mouth. So it really is quite hardwired for everybody, which is just really fascinating.
4: That is fascinating. It's like a yawn fingerprint.
6: Absolutely. That's a good way of describing it.
4: Mm. We know that some of the brain's biowaste is implicated in diseases, neurodegenerative diseases like Alzheimer's. Does that mean that yawning might play a role in disease?
6: Well, we don't know that, of course. We do know that there are some neurological disorders, including some neurodegenerative conditions like Alzheimer's, Parkinson's, and a few other conditions, where people do pathologically yawn. So they yawn a lot. And the current thinking on that, which is not directly related to our research, but is that that's because of damage in those diseases to these same areas of the brainstem where that we think that pattern generator is. So It's not quite clear yet whether that's cause or effect. In that case, in the pathological yawning case, it's probably the effect of the disease rather than the cause of the disease. However, we do know that this clearance process inside the brain itself, so not the CSF around the brain, which, if you like, is the washing water, but actually inside the dirty clothes themselves, when we put the detergent in to loosen up the dirt and get that out into the water, if you like that analogy, then we do know that that part of the system of loosening up and getting rid of all the stuff inside the brain and sending it out to the CSF, is more active during sleep. Now, we know that people yawn the most, both just before they go to sleep and when they wake up. So it's possible, we haven't proven it yet, but it's possible that this is a mechanism for increasing the speed of that clearance and really clearing out the CSF system. So it's, the system is empty or clear for the stuff that comes out during sleep, but also to help get rid of stuff at the end.
4: It's like opening up the drain on your washing machine.
6: Absolutely. That's a really nice analogy. Opening up and clearing the drain out so that it's ready to take a lot of stuff. The other piece of evidence towards that, in fact, is that a lot of the fluid goes out through the spinal canal, as we talked about before, but also a lot comes out in a region just behind your nose, which, of course, is where all those muscles are that are really active during a yawn. So we think that they might act as a sort of squeezing the fluid out like a toothpaste, out of a tube of toothpaste, like you said before, and actually really help do that with the activity of those muscles. That remains to be proven, of course, but it's a really interesting idea.
4: Were you all yawning constantly while you were working on this?
6: Absolutely. So, in fact, in my lab meeting when we used to discuss this, we used to make the students and the people who were working on this actually always report back and tell us what they were doing at the end, because otherwise we'd all be yawning the whole meeting.
4: This is like another yawning mystery, right? Why it's contagious.
6: It is. And our study didn't really directly address that. So there are some theories out there that contagiousness of yawning is a social cue. Again, we do it before we go to sleep and when we wake up. So maybe it's a way of trying to synchronize groups. It is associated with empathy. So people who score higher on empathy traits in psychological testing tend to contagiously yawn more. And conversely, people who score more highly on psychopathic traits tend to contagiously yawn less. Just to clarify, this, of course, is not contagiously yawning, is not a measure that somebody is a psychopath. So don't go out and accuse your friends of that because they didn't catch your yawn.
4: Lynn, thank you so much for taking the time.
6: My absolute pleasure. Thank you, Flora.
4: Dr. Lynn Bilston, biomechanical engineer at the University of New South Wales, Sydney. And if you want to see an MRI video of what yawning looks like inside the body, that's what Lynn's team captured, head to our website, sciencefriday.com/yawning. And I will stop saying that word now. Speaking of the Y word, according to a new CDC report, about a third of Americans aren't getting the recommended 7 hours of sleep a night. Here to break down the findings and why they matter is Dr. Stuti Jaiswal, a sleep researcher at Scripps Research Translational Institute in La Jolla, California. Hey, Stuti.
7: Hi.
4: I mean, a third of Americans aren't getting enough sleep. I feel like I've seen this headline before, like maybe recurring for decades, actually. Is it just me? And if not, why is it? Why does it stay so consistent?
7: Yes. So I think that number where it's about, 30%, 1 in 3, I mean, it may vary a little bit here and there, but really that is very consistent across the board from year to year. But I think one thing that you want to think about too, it's really easy to say, we're not sleeping enough. But really, I mean, sleep is a luxury, right? So if you're working two jobs, if you are, in the middle of graduate school, for example, if you are, at a different point in your life where you are not able to get those hours of sleep. So I think the question really too becomes, if you are someone who cannot get that recommended number of hours, then how bad is that for you, right? And is there anything that you can do to mitigate those risks? It was interesting because this study broke it down also by age and race, and you did kind of start to see some of the disparities in there, which, you know, a lot of these are understudied. Black Americans reported short sleep duration of about 40%, so that's about 10 to 11% higher than the average population. And so that's really important to sort of think about, and it's an underexplored area in sleep, unfortunately. I think the other thing in there that was interesting is that younger adults, about 18 to maybe 30, 40 year range, they're sleeping worse than we thought. I think we have an assumption that the younger you are, the better you're sleeping, but that may not be the case.
4: Right. I mean, and what are the health impacts of not getting enough sleep?
7: So there are a lot of them. I think one of the most worrisome is mortality is actually associated with short sleep. And so that's problematic. The other ones are probably ones that are very common. So metabolic disorders like obesity, type 2 diabetes, and of course, cardiovascular outcomes. So, you know, hypertension, heart disease itself. So all of the ones that we're trying to avoid seem to be associated with short sleep.
4: Do we know why that's the case?
7: You know, there are a lot of theories on that, but if you're not sleeping enough, you are putting stress on your body, right? So there is stress that happens when you are not getting enough sleep for a lot of different reasons. And so you potentially are increasing inflammation in other parts of your body as well. And that inflammation in and of itself can lead to a lot of the different health outcomes that we see, the longer term, like chronic health outcomes.
4: It seems like, you know, these watches and trackers are also giving people sleep scores now. How accurate are they?
7: So I actually don't know how accurate the sleep scores are, because each one seems to be based in a different algorithm, potentially. I know from my own experience, I don't know that I feel like I match what the number says necessarily. But then also, if I look at my own sleep, it stresses me out. But I think that probably remains to be seen on how accurate those are. So the quality score, not sure how reliable that is, but the duration score is probably pretty reliable.
4: The duration score is reliable. What are the questions you're asking about sleep?
7: So I think one of the most interesting things about sleep is how we're sleeping from night to night. And that is also coming out in a lot of the research that's being done. So sleep consistency, we're finding, also is mattering a lot. So you can have an average of 8 hours of sleep, for example, but are you someone who's getting 10 hours of sleep on the weekends and like 6 hours of sleep on the weekdays? So compared to someone who has an 8 hour, you know, every single night to night, 7 days a week. So that variation or that variability, and also like timing, like what time you're falling asleep and what time you're waking up, those pieces of sleep consistency are important for health, and both play a role. So duration definitely plays a role, but that consistency also plays a role.
4: Do you feel like you get enough sleep? Like, is your sleep hygiene A+ because this is what you do?
7: I'm a shift worker for my clinical job. So I work overnight shifts and I work really late evening shifts. My sleep is all over the place. I have no sleep consistency yet, and so this is why my sleep stresses me out if I look at it on my activity tracker.
4: My know sleep too is much.
7: Terrible. I do. It's bad. I think some of the things, I know what tricks work for me. I think that's important for people too. Like some people, temperature is really important. I mean, all these things in theory are part of your sleep hygiene. Yeah. Keep it cold. No blue light or screens like 30 minutes, 60 minutes before bed, no caffeine.
4: But that's impossible actually.
7: Yeah.
4: So we can just take that
7: really
4: tip off the table.
7: I know it is so impossible. And I mean, I'm totally guilty of it. But I think, you know, some things work better for some people than others. Like some people are not affected by the caffeine and they feel like they can fall asleep normally. If I have any caffeine after noon, I'm awake forever. So
4: Dr. Stuti Jaiswal, assistant professor at Scripps Research. After the break, nature's engineers are having a Hollywood moment. I'm talking about beavers. Can we learn to get along?

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6: Dan crashes his car and wakes up in the hospital. Mike suspects a sinister plot against his neighbor, and Molly begins receiving threats. 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
0: This is Science Friday. I'm Flora Lichtman. Beavers are having a moment.
7: Hey, what's your name, Beaver?
8: Babel?
7: You want to live here, you better learn pond rules.
8: What are pond rules?
7: Oh, I am clearing the rest of the day.
0: The new Pixar movie Hoppers is about a girl who, thanks to some far-out technology, is turned into a beaver. Goofiness ensues, of course, but it's really a movie about humans coexisting with wildlife, particularly oversized rodents capable of reworking landscapes in profound ways. So we wanted to ask, what's the status of our IRL relationship with beavers? It's complicated. And we might want to give it some thought, because according to my next guest, beavers could help humanity out if we let them. Emily Fairfax has spent her career studying these animals, and she's also the beaver science consultant on the movie Hoppers. She's based at the University of Minnesota. Emily, welcome back.
9: Thank you. I'm super happy to be here.
0: You've called beavers a geologic force. What do you mean by that?
9: Beavers are a geologic force because the scale they operate at, both in space and time, is enormous. Beavers are all over the North American continent. One beaver family is changing and shaping 2 kilometers of a stream, huge territories. And they've been doing it for 7.5 million years. They've been modifying things for way longer than people have been building dams or canals or any of our other feats of engineering.
0: That does seem amazing. I mean, are they good land managers? Like, do you think we should turn over public land to beavers?
9: They're great land managers. I think we should work with them on public land. We have our own interests to look out for. We are not beavers, but we could definitely collaborate with them a little bit more seriously. I think a lot of times we don't want to work with beavers because they're pretty chaotic and we tend to like rules and order and plans.
0: What do you mean they're chaotic?
9: Well, have you ever seen a beaver pull a permit or draw a blueprint? No. They do not give you any insight as to how they're going to build, and they change in the moment to respond to their surroundings. They'll start their dam, the water will flow a little bit different, and they'll change their plan, and they'll change it again. And they are just constantly making the landscape incredibly messy, and it's that messiness that makes it resilient.
0: Well, yeah, why should we work with them?
9: We should work with beavers because we are facing what is probably the biggest challenge of our generation. Like, climate change is an enormous, difficult thing for us to deal with. And it might be too much to deal with on our own. So we need to work with nature. And we are so lucky that there is another engineer out there that has millions of years of experience doing exactly that, creating stable habitats, surviving climate change, making habitat for other species. We can put our human brains on stuff we're really good at and then partner with beavers for the things that they're good at, like creating biodiversity and stopping fires.
0: Yeah, I wanted to drill down on that, the wildfire resilience. And we covered this on the show a couple of years ago in Colorado, where beaver territory did much better in a big wildfire. Do you see them as sort of key to wildfire mitigation?
9: Beavers are definitely key to wildfire mitigation. When you think about what North America used to look like when we had all the beavers of the past, it was 10 times as many as we have now. Every single stream was this bright green belt of vegetation. It was wet. It was difficult to burn. It would have been so much harder to have huge destructive fires back then. So bringing back beavers is about making landscapes that are resilient to fire, not just patches, but entire ecosystems, entire states. They're outstanding at this.
0: I mean, besides keeping things wet, do beaver dams have any other remediation effects?
9: Yeah. So after a fire, one of the big concerns is you'll have a lot of ash and debris and all sorts of things flow into the water and contaminate it. Beaver wetlands are really good at removing pollution, both post-fire and ordinary pollution from the water. They slow it down. It has time to settle to the bottom and then it gets buried, which doesn't always sound like the best solution, but we bury a lot of our pollution too. So it's an acceptable solution for most people.
0: It's basically that by slowing down the water, those pollutants then can settle. And, you know, they're not making it into an aquifer. Is that the idea?
9: Yeah, there's a couple ways that beavers can actually remove the pollution from the water. The first is just by settling it. So when you have heavy metals like lead and arsenic and cadmium or phosphates, which is an agricultural pollutant and a nutrient, those can latch on to these really fine sediments, sink to the bottom, and just get buried over time. They leave the water column. They're not going to continue to be in the water that we want to drink and recreate in. You can also have it be truly removed. So when nitrogen, for example, comes in as nitrates, another agricultural pollutant, that'll settle to the bottom. But then there's all sorts of really interesting little microorganisms that live in the bottom of beaver ponds that can process it and turn it back into inert nitrogen gas, send it to the atmosphere in a way that is not going to harm people or plants or cause an algal bloom. So they genuinely removed it in that situation.
0: Mm. I feel like we're in a pro-beaver bubble here at Science Friday. So please burst it if needed, because I know it's not that simple, right? What is the state of the human beaver relationship today, where you work and where you've worked in the past?
9: We're getting better at living with beavers and acknowledging that beavers are really helpful for us, but we still struggle with them a lot. And I've noticed more and more that you'll find people who are excited about beavers in theory, but then a beaver moves into their property or place they work and they're like, hold on, not here though. I don't want it to chew on my trees. It can go chew on someone else's trees, on public land trees or something. And that's a problem, because we benefit the most from beavers when we are living alongside of beavers, when we have beavers right on the edges of our towns, helping us remove that pollution from the water, when we have beavers protecting our communities from flood waves or from droughts. So we're getting better, but I think we need to get more comfortable with being in that chaos and seeing messy wetland environments and acknowledging that that's both useful for us in nature and also beautiful in its own way.
0: But also tricky if you're a farmer or if you have land that needs to be used for a different reason, right?
9: Absolutely. I think one of the pitfalls we fall into with beavers is asking people to just give up everything to the beaver. And like, the beaver now controls my land. I don't care if my driveway's underwater. Let it flood out all of my carrots. And that's not fair. It shouldn't fall on the individual to lose a lot of financial security. If you are relying on those carrots to bring in your income this year and the beaver floods them, that's not good. I would love to see more formal programs to compensate people for when they allow beavers to come back, because they are doing a service for other folks as well. A beaver on my land would help all my downstream neighbors with pollution, and that should be acknowledged financially.
0: I mean, but do you think that it's easy for humans to relinquish control, like to a 120-pound rodent?
9: 110, but absolutely not. In some ways, it's probably the worst animal for us to have to relinquish control to, because we already have this like primate brain fear of rodents, and we see them and we're like, oh, it's bad. Like, I don't want it to be there. And then nature has basically taken a rodent and made it enormous. And then we also have this primate brain fear of wetlands because we're not particularly well suited for them. It's hard for us to navigate them. So nature takes this gigantic rodent and puts it in a wetland. And then it's the biggest prank for it to be like, surprise, here's your number one ally. Make friends.
0: This does feel like a Pixar movie.
9: Yeah, I think there's a reason they picked beavers.
0: Okay, obviously Hoppers is not a documentary, so tell me about this gig as the science consultant. What role did you play?
9: Working with Pixar was truly a once-in-a-lifetime experience, and I did a lot of things with them. Some of them were very familiar. I gave talks about beavers. I do that all the time. That's old news. But other things were a little bit different. I was taking teams of artists out into the field and showing them beaver ponds firsthand. I was watching early versions of the film when they were still hand-drawn sketches and providing feedback on, is this scientifically accurate? Yes or no? And if no, does it matter?
0: Give me an example of a sketch that you had to like give feedback on. Like the teeth were too big? What did you have to worry about?
9: The size of the beavers was actually one thing that we have a tendency to imagine beavers as quite small, like bunnies or muskrats. But a beaver is 40 to 110 pounds as an adult. So making sure that they're properly sized without looking monstrous on the screen was one of the things we talked about. Keeping the teeth orange was important, making sure that they were appropriately round and awkward and cumbersome, because that's what beavers are. We don't need to make them something they're not.
0: You made this distinction. Like, is it factually accurate and does it matter? When does it matter for a movie like Hoppers?
9: It matters a lot if something is accurate, if what you're saying has potential to change how people behave towards beavers in not a good way. So what I really didn't want them to show was beavers eating fish. Beavers do not eat fish. The media has already done us dirty on this with The Lion, the Witch, and the Wardrobe, and that beaver family serves up a big old plate of fish. And that has persisted in people's minds. A lot of people reference watching that movie as the reason they think that beavers eat fish. And then we manage beavers to protect the fish, which doesn't make sense because they don't eat the fish. So we wanted to avoid the kind of myths. Oh, beavers eat plants. They eat the bark off of trees. They eat pond weeds, lilies, cattails, grasses, sedges, fruits. They love a good sweet potato in a rehab situation, but they certainly don't eat meat.
0: They're vegetarians.
9: Entirely.
0: Emily, what brought you to beavers in the first place?
9: I first got interested in beavers seriously by watching a documentary about beavers. I was on a totally different career path and struggling to find out what I was going to do. I wasn't happy in the direction I was going and just happened to turn on the TV and see a PBS documentary called Leave It to Beavers. And I was so hooked. I couldn't stop thinking about it. And I trusted my gut and said, you know, I'm going to go to grad school and study beavers. Well, I will find a job later that could potentially work with this path. But right now, I just need to understand this animal. So maybe this Pixar movie will be someone else's launch point, like that documentary was for me.
0: Someone else's Leave It to Beavers. Were you not in science? This is an aside, but what were you doing? How big of a pivot was it?
9: I was a weapons engineer, so it was a pretty big pivot. Yeah. Yep. I was working on weapons and had top secret clearance to work on bombs and was applying my science that way. And, you know, I had student loans to pay, and that's one thing that path is really good for. But very quickly into it, I realized I just couldn't. I needed to do something that felt more aligned with my goals and my values. And I had always loved wetlands. I just didn't know there were jobs in wetlands. And that documentary let me see, you know what? These people study wetlands. Maybe I can too.
0: Wow. What an amazing story. And I wonder if your sort of like weapons military framework or background has allowed you to understand beavers in a different way.
9: No, you're spot on. I was a weapons systems engineer, so systems engineering was my domain. And I think that has lent itself really well to beavers, because whenever you're looking at a system, whether that is something designed for destruction or something designed for restoration, there's a lot of pieces from a lot of disciplines. And you have to learn to work with the physicists and the chemists and the biologists and the economists, and all of those people are part of the system and understanding it. And that was exactly the same situation with beavers. I just liked the center of the system a lot more.
0: How often in real life do we get a happy ending in between beavers and humans living together?
9: We get a lot more happy endings with beavers now than we did 5 years ago, and way more than we did 10 years ago or 20 years ago. We have a lot of opportunity to grow, though, because for every situation that resolves really well, there's quite a few more that don't. And I know that we just need to keep pushing and reminding people this beaver is important. It's nature. It's a little chaotic. Give it some time. We can be quite impatient. We're like, when beavers are out trying to find their new territory, the little dispersing juveniles once a year, if one just passes through someone's property, sometimes they freak out and they say, oh, shoot, there's a beaver here. I need a trapper to get rid of it. The beaver would have left on its own within a week or two, but we're just so impatient. If we see something that feels wrong, it has to be solved right now.
0: You know what's weird? Emily, I feel like we're a lot like beavers. We are chaotic and we do remake the landscape to our own specifications. That's our whole jam.
9: We have a lot in common with beavers. I frequently joke that the only creature more stubborn than humans is beavers. And it sure doesn't do us any favors when both of us want to live right next to the river and we have a really different picture of what that should look like. But I think it's also good because sometimes it's hard for people to relate to animals or to understand them or to have empathy for them. But when people learn about beavers and learn that they have families and they just want to make a safe home for their family and they are very social and they're very smart and they're little engineers and they're kind of chaotic and they get the zoomies, it starts to feel a lot more relatable and it makes us pause and think, Well, I get that feeling. Maybe I shouldn't, you know, remove this beaver or trap it out.
0: Emily Fairfax studies beavers at the University of Minnesota, and she was also the science consultant for the new movie Hoppers. Up next, we're headed to Corvallis, Oregon, also home of Oregon State University, go Beavs, where people are trying out a solution to help beavers and people coexist. Joining me now to talk about it is Zach Ziegler, reporter at KLCC Public Radio in Oregon. Hey, Zach.
10: Hey, how's it going?
0: Okay, tell me about this beaver situation outside of Corvallis.
10: Yeah, so this is in an area called the Bald Hill Natural Area. There's a popular multi-use path there that, you know, starting in 2023, there had been some issues with a little flooding because some beavers had decided to move in on a creek. And, well, that led some nonprofits and local governments to search for a way to get a little coexistence between the two.
0: What was the solution to this problem?
10: So the solution was what's called a notch exclusion fence. And it seems like such a simple solution that it's kind of amazing. It hadn't been tried here in the beaver state before this. All that they really did was cut a little hole, like a notch in the beaver dam and put a fence around it. And they cut that notch deep enough to where it got things to the level that they wanted. So that this nice, easily accessed path wouldn't flood.
0: Can beavers fix the patch? Like, is this a long-term solution?
10: So this is going to be a pretty long-term solution. The fencing that is put around it, it's like chain link or chicken wire. And it does a pretty good job of, you know, letting anything like small aquatic life that lives in the creek that this is on, let it pass through. While the beavers seem to not be trying to build around it. They seem to be just kind of accepting its presence there and rolling with it.
0: Can you take me there? Give me a sense of what it's like, what this part of Oregon is like.
10: Yeah. So it's a really lovely area, you know, as you would expect in a natural use area. And as you would expect in Oregon in the Willamette Valley, it's very green. I got to see ducks and some salamanders and some other birds and just a variety of wildlife that had moved in. It was really nice, really just kind of a lush green area that now has this almost marshy habitat that is really healthy for the area.
0: And this wildlife moved in because of this new wetland?
10: Yeah, once the beavers had built the habitat, we now saw, you know, ducks moving into the area and other things. And the folks that I spoke with there, people from the group that had done a lot of the work on this, they said, yeah, these animals weren't here to the extent they were before because this was just a little tiny creek. And now it's a nice little marshland that is allowing for the habitat that is traditionally there in Oregon from beavers.
0: Zach Ziegler, reporter at KLCC Public Radio in Oregon.
10: Thank you.
0: Before we wrap up today, I'm looking for your parenting challenges. 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But what's your parenting pickle? We've got an animal expert who may have some creative nature-based solutions to share. 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

0: Our understanding of the brain has evolved a lot. A brilliant neurosurgeon will tell us about the unconscious mind. This is the People's Pharmacy with Terry and Joe Graydon.
1: Brain imaging and neuroscience have shown us that we process far more information unconsciously than our conscious minds can handle. Why is that important to our well-being?
0: Dr. Alan Hamilton is one of the country's leading neurosurgeons and creative thinkers. His former books include The Scalpel and the Soul and Lead with Your Heart.
1: He'll tell us how the brain shapes our public and private lives.
0: Coming up on The People's Pharmacy, find out about the hidden power of the unconscious brain.
2: Live from NPR News in Washington, I'm Nora Rahm. According to state-backed Iranian media, Pakistan's powerful interior minister has made an unannounced visit to Iran. As NPR's Diya Hadid reports, the visit comes amid a statement between Iran and the U.S. on ending the latest Mideast war.
3: Iranian state-backed media reports that the Pakistani Interior Minister Mohsen Naqvi met with his counterpart in Tehran, Iskandar Momeni, but offered no further detail. Naqvi has been a key interlocutor in Pakistan's efforts to mediate an end to the war, which began when the U.S. and Israel began striking Iran in late February. While a ceasefire has held for weeks, both Iran and the U.S. are blockading the Strait of Hormuz, a narrow sea route that funnels about a fifth of the world's oil and gas and about a third of the world's globally traded fertilizer. That's wreaked havoc across the globe, contributing to increasing gas prices and fertilizer shortages. Diya Hadid, NPR News.
2: The United Nations is trying to raise more money for food for aid to Cuba, where a major energy crisis threatens health care and food production on the island. But NPR's Michelle Kellerman reports the United States says it won't contribute to the UN's efforts.
4: The UN's Office for the Coordination of Humanitarian Affairs says it has raised only 30% of the $94 million it needs for Cuba. Fuel shortages have created what one top official called a multifaceted emergency. The State Department tells NPR that the U.S. will not give any money to the UN in Cuba, stating, quote, the UN in Cuba has long colluded with the regime. The statement goes on to explain that Secretary of State Marco Rubio has offered $100 million in goods to be delivered by the Catholic Church or other, quote, independent and respected organizations. Michelle Kellerman, NPR News, the State Department.
2: Voters in Louisiana are headed to the polls today for a Senate primary election that will test President Trump's grip on the Republican Party. Republican Senator Bill Cassidy is facing two primary challenges, one endorsed by Trump. Cassidy had voted to convict Trump on impeachment charges after the January 6th insurrection. NPR's Jim Greenglass reports.
5: Most of the seven Republican senators who voted to remove Trump in 2021 have retired. Cassidy is seeking a third term, despite Trump recruiting Congresswoman Julia Letlow to challenge him. Voters like Kevin Dupree say Cassidy's vote felt like a betrayal.
6: I'm the type of person, if you cross me, I probably won't trust you anymore. So I think his political career in Louisiana is finished.
5: St. Martin Parish GOP Chair Kelby Daigle says that's troubling.
7: Conservatism is about ideas and principles, and they always make it about Trump. What are you going to do when he's no longer in the picture?
5: Cassidy wants to repair his relationship with Trump supporters and tout his independence. This race will test whether that's possible. Sam Greenglass, NPR News.
2: This is NPR. Protests are being held in cities across the country today in support of voting rights. Several Republican-led states in the South have been attempting to redraw congressional maps after the Supreme Court further restricted challenges to map lines based on racial discrimination. A new study finds no significant link between the use of antidepressant medications during pregnancy and autism and ADHD in children. NPR's Ritu Chatterjee reports.
8: The study was a meta-analysis of 37 existing studies looking at use of antidepressant medications during pregnancy and neurodevelopmental disorders in children. Together, the studies included data on more than 600,000 pregnant women taking antidepressants and nearly 25 million women who didn't use these medications while pregnant. At first, the researchers found a 69%

0: increase in risk of autism in the children of moms who'd used the medications while pregnant. They also found a 35% higher risk of attention deficit hyperactivity disorder. But when the researchers controlled for confounding factors like the mother's mental health and family genetics, the elevated risk for these disorders went away. Ritu Chatterjee, NPR News.
1: The Calaveras County Fair is underway in Angels Camp, California. That means it's time for the Jumping Frog Jubilee. Participants known as frog jockeys use various techniques to encourage their frogs, without touching them, to jump the farthest. The frogs must be locally caught bullfrogs, but organizers say they are available for rent. I'm Nora Rahm, NPR News in Washington.
2: 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Other contributors include the estate of Joan B. Kroc, whose bequest serves as an enduring investment in the future of public radio and seeks to help NPR be the model for high-quality journalism in the 21st century. This is NPR.
3: Welcome to the People's Pharmacy. I'm Terry Graydon.
4: And I'm Joe Graydon. Dr. Sigmund Freud is credited with recognizing the power of the unconscious mind to explain a lot of human behavior. That was more than 100 years ago.
3: Today's neuroscientists are just beginning to appreciate how much the unconscious mind is capable of processing. According to today's guest, the unconscious mind can process more than 11 million bits of information per second, which vastly outweighs the 200 bits per second we handle with our conscious mind.
4: To learn more about how our brains work, we're talking today with Dr. Alan Hamilton, Regents Professor of Surgery. He is a renowned neurosurgeon who holds 4 professorships at the University of Arizona. He's been recognized as one of the leading intellects of the 21st century. Dr. Hamilton's 7th nonfiction book is Cerebral Entanglements, How the Brain Shapes Our Public and Private Lives.
3: Welcome back to the People's Pharmacy, Dr. Alan Hamilton.
5: Well, Joe and Terry, it is great to be back. I feel like I'm with old friends.
4: Well, we feel exactly the same way, Dr. Hamilton. And I have to tell you, this book, Cerebral Entanglements, is full of absolutely astonishing information. And the kind of major premise of this book, one of the first things that just stopped us in our tracks was this dramatic imbalance in bandwidth between what we process consciously, what we perceive unconsciously. So can you give our listeners some sense of this extraordinary difference between bits of information in our conscious brain versus our unconscious brain?
5: You have to realize that we're the first generation that's been able to look at both conscious and unconscious thought. And what we find is that what we walk around with in our heads and are thinking about and processing is about 200 bits a second. So that's a conversation. That might be me playing on the, watching the TV out of the corner of my eye and worrying about my shoe. That's 200 bits of information. But the subconscious flow of information is gigantic. It's 11 million bits per second. So what this means is there's a gigantic flow of information, a Niagara Falls, if you will, of information flowing through your brain. And your brain is only allowing tiny little tidbits that it thinks are of use to you or necessary. And it's letting those wander up into conscious processing. And the rest of it, you're just unaware of.
3: So that would be like the way the room smells and some sound that you're not paying attention to, and maybe the way the temperature or something like that. Lots and lots of what, sensory information?
5: Yeah. So let me see if I can give you 2 examples. The first is, let's imagine you're in a flow state. You're doing something, a craft, or you're skiing, or you're doing something where you're completely absorbed, surgery, for me. And bit by bit, you're no longer aware of the time. You're no longer aware of your feet hurting, your back hurting. You look up and hours have gone by. And what's happening is as your brain focuses more and more and more on that information, it cancels other things out. So your awareness of who's in the room, your awareness of how much time is flowing past, all of that goes by the roadside. There's another unusual situation called cortical blindness. And I don't want to get too much in the weeds on this, but there's a kind of blindness that occurs very often with strokes in the back of the brain or carbon monoxide poisoning, where the individual's blind. They can't see. But if I throw a ball at them, they can catch it. And if they walk in a room, they won't bump into any of the furniture. And you say, well, how is that possible? Well, what you've done is you've separated conscious vision from subconscious vision. So that catching the ball and not bumping into the furniture, that's all subconsciously handled. And as the conscious vision, they can't see anything. They can't read. They don't see anything, but they will not bump into anything and they will catch a ball for you.
3: Dr. Hamilton, I'm wondering how we learned about this difference between conscious and subconscious information flow. Can you tell us about the tennis match between Roger Federer and Rafael Nadal?
5: Well, this goes back in some ways hundreds of years, but very recently we got some really new information. As you know, there are lots of people where families have been told their loved one's in a coma and they're never going to recover. And we even use the term vegetative coma, although I hate that. I hate that term. And the prognosis we were always told was terrible. Well, it turns out that in England, a neurologist was actually had a patient in a scanner and was performing some tests, routine tests. And in the background, there was a tennis match. And a world champion tennis match, as a matter of fact. And as the neurologist looked, he could see the movement of the eyes in the brain going back and forth, the activity of the brain as if it was following a ball being lobbed across in a tennis court. And all of a sudden he realized that this activity was a response to what they were hearing in the background in the tennis match. And this opened up a whole new arena for us of we have to go back and look at everybody that we condemned to a comatose state and really be sure, because some of these people are awake and they're active inside this seemingly comatose state. And so we have to test very carefully. And with these new neuroimaging techniques we have, we can do that. And it's been one of the most remarkable findings that's come out of the whole new science of neuroimaging was we were dead wrong about coma.
3: One of the phrases that you used in Cerebral Entanglements as you described this was the ghost in the machine. And I'm hoping you can describe to us what you had in mind.
5: Well, I think you have to realize that in a way, we are machines. We are incredibly complicated machines. But in this situation of coma, there's literally the background of a being is still there. And the background of that being is still active. And you're looking for traces of that. And for centuries, we believed it was a hopeless situation. There wasn't anybody home. And now what we're really seeing is that there is someone home. Now, it's a very complicated system because there's a part of the brain that we call the reticular activating system that handles this gigantic flow of information. And the brain, in order to stay awake and alert and active, it needs a constant flow of information. And if you interrupt that with like an anesthetic, then the brain goes to sleep. And so we have to differentiate between the brain can't wake up or the brain is trying to wake up, and we've got to look for signs of that. So that's really what I mean about there's the ghost in the machine. It's in there.
4: Now, Dr. Hamilton, Dr. Sigmund Freud, a very long time ago, talked about the unconscious mind and how it influences our behavior. And I think a lot of his colleagues thought he was nuts. And even to this day, I think that there are a lot of neuroscientists who are kind of ambivalent about the unconscious mind. But it seems like your book, Cerebral Entanglements, is talking very much about the unconscious mind and how active it is.
5: Freud said that basically the subconscious was a gigantic sea inside of each one of us, and that only small little fountains and jets bubbled to the surface. And guess what? He was right. We are a gigantic sea of information, and only small amounts of information ever bubble to the surface. And I always think about how happy Freud would be to take a look at one of these brain activity scans and say, you see, I knew what I was talking about.
3: I was right.
4: you describe it in terms of distance, which I really can relate to. And you talk about how sort of the conscious mind is like a trip from New York to Boston. And then you compare it to the unconscious mind as if it were 275 times around the equator. I don't know how you came up with those comparisons, but that really describes the difference in a way that I can relate to.
5: We're prediction machines. And so the subconscious is always feeding us information if it thinks, hey, something's going to change. So there's a saber-toothed tiger to your right. You know, that's not something we can just ignore in a flow state. That's going to get priority, and that's going to get shunted right to the front. In fact, in that situation, the brain doesn't even trust cognitive processing. It says, I'm going to short circuit that cognitive processing, and I am going to go to the fastest circuits I have, which are old reptilian mammalian circuits long before we became primates. These are the fastest circuits we have. So the brain's just sort of living in this bath of information, this wealth of information. I likened it to being conscious is just the drip, drip, drip from the faucet, and the subconscious is Victoria Falls. It's that much of a imbalance between how much information the brain is handling and what we're aware of. But think about it. We really have to focus on what we're doing. This is one of the big fallacies that we have with multitasking. We can't multitask. The brain's basically saying, hey, I only have 200 bits to spread around, and you're jumping from task to task. And guess what? We're losing a lot of ground here.
3: You're listening to Dr. Alan Hamilton, a pioneering neurosurgeon at the University of Arizona. His latest book is Cerebral Entanglements, How the Brain Shapes Our Public and Private Lives.
4: After the break, we'll learn about the three stages of brain evolution.
3: What is oxytocin and what does it do in the brain?
4: We'll also consider the impact of childhood trauma on subsequent development.

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2: Cloudy this afternoon with a chance for storms. High of 73. Cloudy with fog tonight. Slight chance of thunderstorms. Lows around 54. More clouds than sun with fog in spots early tomorrow. 72. 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I'm meteorologist Derek Height. Currently 62.
0: Welcome back to The People's Pharmacy. I'm Terry Graydon.
3: And I'm Joe Graydon. We're talking about how our brains shape both our public and private lives.
0: Brain imaging and neuroscience now offer a much better understanding of how our brains work. It's not just how we think, but also how we feel. How do you react when a child on an airplane starts to fuss or cry? Do you get annoyed, or can you find empathy for both the child and her parents? What does oxytocin have to do with your emotional reaction? Have you experienced empathy fatigue? How can we overcome such an unhelpful reaction?
3: We're talking with Dr. Alan Hamilton, a renowned neurosurgeon specializing in glioma resection. He holds 4 professorships at the University of Arizona. His peers have elected him one of the best doctors in America for 18 consecutive years. As the only American honored with the Lars Lexell Award for pioneering scientific discovery in stereotactic neurosurgery, Dr. Hamilton's groundbreaking work has revolutionized the field. His books include The Scalpel and the Soul, Zen Mind, Zen Horse, and his newest, Cerebral Entanglements, How the Brain Shapes Our Public and Private Lives.
0: Dr. Hamilton, in Cerebral Entanglements, you describe how our brain has evolved in 3 different stages. We've got the reptile stage, the most primitive, as it were, the mammalian stage, and then, of course, we have the primate human stage. What is oxytocin, and why is it so important?
4: The brain has this, nature has this system of hijacking certain functions. So oxytocin is a very large molecule that originally evolved in mammals to help them with giving birth and with breastfeeding. But remember the mama bear or the mother lioness, they have to have this tremendous, ferocious bond to protect their young who are defenseless. And so not only did oxytocin give you, you know, the breast milk and the delivery of labor, but it also provoked profound emotional attachment. And then as we evolved, nature gradually added more and more unusual functions to this molecule, oxytocin, until it is really almost, I would say, magical. So, for example, we can look at oxytocin levels in a mom and tell whether or not she's going to be a very attentive mom, whether she's going to spend more time fussing or cuddling or interacting with her child. And it's not just moms. I can look at the oxytocin level in a dad and tell you if that dad's going to be particularly playful. But it goes even beyond that. If the couples feel a great deal of warmth and affection, they release oxytocin in each other. And that relationship is a one of warmth and affection. And we can even do experiments where we give people placebo or we give them oxytocin. And then we have the couples see if they are going to get into a discussion about topics that might be difficult. And guess what happens? If they get oxytocin, the couples are much more willing to compromise. They're much more willing to listen to the other spouse. They're much more willing to concede. And I used to joke that maybe we ought to stop crop dusting with oxytocin because it does such a good job of making us bond together. I have one more really crazy experiment to show you oxytocin as this web of connectivity. There was an experiment that was done at a wedding. And don't ask me how you get invited to a wedding like this, where they say, not only can you come to the wedding, but if you wouldn't mind, we'd like to draw blood samples on you during the course of the wedding.
5: That's a level of commitment.
4: Yeah, an hors d'oeuvre and a blood sample. And so what they did is they drew blood samples on everybody in the wedding party. Okay, so guess who had the most intense, highest levels of oxytocin at the wedding?
5: Well, I already know because I read the book, but it does make sense. It would be the bride and groom.
4: Exactly. And then what's the next highest levels? Well, it's the parents of the bride and groom. And the next highest levels, it's the sibs, it's the wedding parties, and it's the friends. And then as we looked, you could look at oxytocin and see how close the relationships were in this wedding party. It was a gigantic network of oxytocin that bound them together. So that's one of the reasons oxytocin is such a miraculous molecule. And we even think there's some subgroups of autism where individuals have fewer oxytocin molecules, and where by giving oxytocin, we may be able to overcome some of the disconnection, emotional disconnection that we see with autism.
6: You know, I'm thinking maybe we should be putting oxytocin in the water instead of fluoride.
4: Yeah, these days I think we all could use a dose of closeness.
6: Absolutely. Now, I just like to flip the coin a little bit, because you also talk in your book about childhood trauma. And I've shared with our listeners many times that when I was about 2.5, almost 3 years of age, I was diagnosed with polio. And that meant going to the Children's Hospital of Philadelphia, CHOP, and being in a polio ward with a lot of other kids that had polio. And we were in isolation. There were these creatures that wore white masks and white outfits. They were completely covered. They didn't touch us. They stayed pretty far away. And I was there for many weeks. I don't even know how many. And it was probably one of the most traumatic experiences of my entire life, which did leave some problems in later life. Tell us a little bit about your research into trauma, childhood trauma especially.
4: Well, first, let me say I sympathize. I came from a household with domestic violence when I was a young boy. And it's one of the things that we're finding is trying to address this transgenerational or intergenerational issue about trauma. It turns out, first off, that even in utero, if the mother is abused, that will affect the child that's born. There will be a lasting effect. We also know that childhood trauma can actually change the expression of our genes, which is one of the ways that we think it gets to be sort of transmitted intergenerationally, because very often trauma and violence are a script that gets replayed generation after generation after generation. And what we're finding is that a child's brain is enormously susceptible to damage early in life, and that anything that we can do to save that child from trauma by providing warmth, by providing protection, by providing another adult, a grandparent, an aunt, a brother, a sib, any source of warmth is going to help with that childhood trauma. But to abandon the child in this traumatized state may often lead to long-term, long-lasting effects and even permanent damage to the developing brain. And that is really, again, new findings that come out of the neuroimaging data that we have.
6: Well, fortunately, I have survived and flourished. And one of my biggest vulnerabilities has been trust, because oftentimes the doctors and nurses would tell me, because I had to go back to the hospital periodically, that something wouldn't hurt.
4: Yeah.
6: But it always did. And fortunately, thanks to Terry and my family, I have gradually been able to learn how to trust. But it's been a rocky road.
5: Well, I'd like to segue from that to empathy. And to do that, I think we need to talk about mirror neurons. So maybe you can tell us what mirror neurons are and how they were discovered.
4: Well, it's one of my favorite stories. It takes place in Italy and is in a very busy lab where they're looking at cortical motor neurons, that is neurons in the top surface of the cortex of the brain that control muscle movement. And they're using macaques, monkeys, and they have electrodes in them. And from the electrodes, they record the activity of those neurons. And it was just one of those days where things were falling behind in the lab and they were late for lunch. And God bless them, as Italians, they said, the one thing we're not going to cut back on is we're all going out to lunch. Leave the monkeys hooked up the way they are and we'll all go out to lunch. And they went to lunch and one of the technicians decided to get back to the lab early and he brought with him a gelato that he was finishing. And just waited for the researchers to get there. And the researchers walk in and they look at the tracings and they say, what did you do to the monkeys? And he says, nothing. And they go, no, look at all this activity. And he said, no, all I did was eat my gelato. I was sitting over here eating my gelato. So they said, well, do that again. And they noticed that there was activity, and bit by bit, what they found were that there were neurons that are called mirror neurons because they basically mirror the activity of what the other person's brain is demonstrating. So, for example, I could give the monkey a peanut to crack open and you'd see the motor activity of that. But if I cracked open the peanut, you'd see pretty much the same activity. In fact, even if I played the sound of my cracking open the peanut, you'd see the same activity. And lo and behold, we found that there was an entire population of neurons in the brain, throughout the brain, that their job is to basically reflect the motor activity and the emotional activity that we see in another person's brain. So let me give you an example. I look at a picture of somebody's hand who's been cut with a knife and I see that it's bleeding. So I immediately have activity in my brain at the same area that the person who cut themselves would have activity in their brain. Okay. So I'm mirroring their activity. Interestingly enough, when we show that to psychopaths, they show the same activity in their own brain, but they cannot reproduce the activity in somebody else's brain. They can't imagine it happening to somebody else. If I ask you or me, can you imagine that happening to someone else? Your brain will light up with mirror activity. But in psychopathic killers, they have no sense of empathy. And so the only thing they feel is their own discomfort. They can't imagine the discomfort of others. So empathy has this gigantic network of neurons that depend on us reading the pain of others, understanding the emotions of others, and we do that in part by reflecting it back on ourselves.
5: And it seems like empathy is a really important emotion for us to be able to connect with each other.
4: It's not only is it's important, it's a vital part of being connected to somebody. So, for example, if I feel close to somebody and I watch them crying or suffering, I will feel more pain the closer I am to them. An interesting aside, when we start off as in medicine and we're giving people injections, and this sort of goes to sort of what Joe was talking about, when we first start off in medicine, we light up whenever we put a needle in somebody or stick an IV in somebody. That area of our brain lights up. But over time, as we get more and more and more accustomed to it, there's less and less mirror activity. We get less and less empathetic. And then you often will hear doctors say, oh, I know how much pain they're having. They're not having nearly as much pain as they say they are. You know, take my word for it. Well, they just get less empathetic and they get inured to the experience. And it's something that we need to guard against in medicine. But even today, when I talk to patients about watching the news, I go, we're so bombarded with images that are disturbing that after a while, it's almost as if we become numb to them, and we don't want that to happen.
5: Is there a way to overcome empathy fatigue?
4: Yes and no. Empathy fatigue is something we worry about a lot, but I will tell you, number one, take a break. Number two, allow yourself to feel the empathy rather than put up your defenses against it. Allow yourself to feel the empathy. And the other thing is, the closer you get to people, the easier it is to feel that empathy. The harder it is going to be for you to ignore it.
6: I find that when I'm on an airplane and there is a child near me who is crying, especially, of course, when the plane is starting to descend and is hurting their ears, it just breaks my heart. And I see other people who get annoyed. It's like, oh, that child, can't those parents shut him up? But for me, it's like, I could be that child. And it really is such a painful experience. I want to hug that child because I feel that pain. I wish we had a better way of doing that for, especially as you mentioned it, some of our health professionals who become inured to pain.
4: I completely agree with you. First off, I feel like I want to get up and put my arms around those two parents and go, I had kids and they screamed when the plane depressurized. And I just want you to know, I feel for you and the entire plane supports you. Now, you and I know that's not true. And there are people who are annoyed and all the rest of it. But I go, I remember what it was like to have my babies cry as the plane went down and you're trying to get them to suck and all the rest of that. And those parents are dying. They want their child to be comfortable. They don't want to disturb the entire airplane. And I feel like if every one of us could just get up and give them a big round of applause, it would be a lot more pleasant for everybody.
5: You're listening to Dr. Alan Hamilton, a neurosurgeon who holds 4 professorships at the University of Arizona. He has served on 2 White House advisory committees under 2 different presidential administrations. As the only American honored with the Lars Lexow Award for pioneering scientific discovery in stereotactic neurosurgery, Dr. Hamilton's groundbreaking work has revolutionized the field. Dr. Hamilton's latest book is Cerebral Entanglements: How the Brain Shapes Our Public and Private Lives.
6: It's time for a short break, but when we come back, we'll take a look at our perceptions of time.
5: What should we know about circadian rhythms and the brain?
6: I'll reveal how I changed from being chronically late to being an on-time person, at least most of the time.
5: It's just one indication of the amazing things, Joe, we can do with our minds.
6: You know, Terry, sometimes it's hard to explain how we know what we know. Dr. Hamilton had a premonition that saved his life.

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3: Dan crashes his car and wakes up in the hospital. Mike suspects a sinister plot against his neighbor, and Molly begins receiving threats. 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
0: Welcome back to The People's Pharmacy. I'm Terry Graydon.
4: And I'm Joe Graydon. Have you ever had a premonition that something bad was about to happen? Our guest had just such a foreboding while hiking in the Swiss Alps. It probably saved his life.
0: To learn more about premonitions and remote viewing, we're talking with Dr. Alan Hamilton. He's a renowned neurosurgeon who holds 4 professorships at the University of Arizona. Dr. Hamilton's latest book is Cerebral Entanglements, How the Brain Shapes Our Public and Private Lives.
4: Dr. Hamilton, we'd like to talk about time, if you don't mind. And I guess I have a little story to tell. I used to always be late. I mean, I was late to everything. You could pretty much set your watch. Joe would show up 20 minutes late, and that didn't matter if it was my lawyer, if it was my tennis game, if it was something like, you know, we were going to a wedding.
0: I have to say we were very late for one wedding, at least. And when we first met, I was actually kind of annoyed. I didn't understand this. And I said, Joe, you're not late for class. How come you can't make it to dinner on time?
4: So I've gotten better. Terry will attest that now I like to show up ahead of time, thanks to the intervention of a dear friend. But why do we have such fluctuations in our perception of time? And tell us a little bit about circadian rhythms, if you would.
5: Okay, first, Joe, I'm going to just jump out and say that I, as a doctor, I was chronically late for everything. Okay, I was running around like a chicken with my head cut off. And I had a corporate coach, a wonderful man named Michael Karapatkin. And the first time I was going to meet with him, he was going to meet me in my office. And I just happened to open the door to talk to my secretary. And I see Mike is there. And I look at my watch and I go, Mike, we're not due to meet for another 20 minutes. And he says, oh, it's all right. I'm perfectly fine. Just whenever you're ready. Okay, so, you know, we had our meeting, and next time we had a meeting, I opened the door, and there's Michael sitting there about 10 minutes early reading a book. And I said, you know, we don't meet for another 10 minutes. He said, no, I'm fine. And he kept doing this. And finally, he said to me one day, he said, how much energy do you expend running around being late? And I said, huge amounts, incessant amounts, constantly. And he said, so make up your mind that you're just going to be early for everything, because all of that anxiety about tardiness is going to go away. And true to his word, that's exactly what happened. And for the rest of my life, I have stayed true to that principle of Mike's, which is I always show up early. I bring a book with me. I look through my phone, whatever, but I always try and be early. And it's amazing what it's done for just my composure, period.
4: I have to say, I share that with you. I have changed completely, and it has reduced my anxiety, my angst, all of those frustrations dramatically.
5: It's such an easy thing to do, and yet we resist it for so long. It took Michael to really bring me around. So one of the things about the brain is that it's full of clocks. It's, you can imagine walking into a mad clockmaker's, watchmaker's workshop, and everything is going off and at once. That's sort of what's happening to your brain. Our brain has minute cells that can split hundredths of a second. So, for example, the very percussionists can get down to 1 or 2 millisecond differences in time. Okay, but let me give you another example. When you look at your television, the light from your television is traveling at the speed of light, and that's 186,000 miles per second. And your speed of the sound coming from your television is only coming at about 1,200 feet per second. So you should be watching your character moving their lips and hearing their sound happening much later, but you don't. And the reason is your brain says, wait a minute, let me reorganize this so they look like they're arriving simultaneously. So by and large, unless you move 50 meters away from your television, you're going to hear the sound and the sight of their lips moving at about the same time. But that's all related to editing in the brain about time. So the body slips back and forth with time. The second thing is, we are married. Every life form on this planet is married to a circadian day, a 24-hour cycle. Doesn't matter whether you're a saguaro cactus that opens in the middle of midnight. It doesn't matter whether you're a blade of grass that grows during the day. It does. Everything is tied to the cycle of the sun. And it's tied very, very tightly. So whenever we slip a little bit, so when we go, for example, on a plane ride across the Atlantic, and we slip through several time zones, our body is locked into, how do I change my circadian rhythm to match the rising and the setting of the sun? And in point of fact, you take the number of time zones that you go through, and you divide it by 2, and that's how many days it's really going to take for you to reset your circadian rhythm. But, for example, the daylight cycle on Mars is only 56 minutes longer than it is on Earth. And yet, we know that astronauts cannot sync to that circadian rhythm. Even that 56 minutes is just a lot for the astronauts to accompany that change. The other thing that happens is, what happens when we lose all signal? And people have done these experiments in caves deep underground. And the answer is, the brain just starts to cycle completely out of whack. Some days will be 48 hours long. Some days will be 17 hours long, and it will just go on its own, and it starts to freewheel all on its own cycles. And it's until you resync it with daylight or artificial light, it really won't come back into sync. One of our big problems in this world is, of course, artificial light. We do not live by the sunlight alone. In fact, most of us burn the midnight oil or the midnight electricity, and we're staying up way past sunset, way into the night. And some of us are even have jobs that we're working graveyard shifts, which are entirely nocturnal. So these are all cause a tremendous amount of timekeeping trouble for our brains. And they can have very significant health effects. For example, graveyard shift workers have a higher incidence of cardiovascular disease, a higher incidence of depression, higher incidence of cancer. So these are serious consequences that we've learned to adjust to, but our bodies simply can't handle quite the stress that we're putting on them.
0: Dr. Hamilton, I am going to shift gears again. I would like to talk about something that, you know, may seem a little strange to some people, but you have a chapter in your book that relates to things that we can do with our minds that most people aren't aware we actually can do. So, for example, we actually can change physical matter moving. Would you tell us about that, please?
5: So this is a strange part of the mind-body connection. It's not like everybody can do it, but there are people who can. So, for example, if we take a random number generator, which is nothing more than a computer that flips zeros and ones and zeros and ones, and there are certain people we can say, I want you to affect that random number generator computer so that it produces more zeros than one. And in point of fact, you will see over time, they will dramatically affect the output of that computer. By the same token, we know that, for example, people can transmit images over great distances to a receiver. So this is called remote viewing. So in one set of experiments, they sent people to a remote site and they said, we want you to transmit this back to a receiver of an individual who's waiting to receive an impression from you. Now, first off, the accuracy of some of these drawings that the receiver makes is striking. But in one of the experiments, what they did is they took all of the destinations and they put them into each one into an envelope and they randomly assorted them. And then they asked the receivers to draw the picture that they could see. Now, this was before they had actually handed out the envelope with the actual destination. And so they had a premonition of what destination they were going to be asked to look at. So when we look at these, we group these phenomena together under a title called PSI. And there was a very interesting institute at Princeton University called the Princeton Engineering Anomalies Research Laboratory, which investigated these quite extensively and showed that it's not that everybody has these gifts, but some of us have these nascent gifts. And we can even see now with brain imaging where when where the transmitter sends the image, we can see activity in the brain of the person who receives it. So what I tell people is when we talk about the power of the mind-body connection, we started off in medicine thinking about voodoo medicine, thinking about people dying of fright, thinking about all the terrible things that anxiety could do. But we never think about the wonderful things that the body can do as well. And so I try to teach people that you really have the equivalent of almost like a superpower that you're not even aware of that can affect inflammatory markers in your brain, that can affect immune function, and can influence how well your body fights off bacteria, et cetera. So these are powers that we've shown. We don't completely understand all of them, but we know that they're real. And, you know, if I told you you could change the outcome of how your computer works, you'd be a little surprised, but you can with a random number generator.
0: Well, you mentioned premonition, and I would love to have you tell us the story about you and Jane on that hike in the Italian Alps.
5: My wife Jane and I never forget that we were hiking in the Alps and in the Saint Bernard Pass, and there was a shortcut that cut off to the right of us, and then there was a much longer trail that I could see zigzagging way off to the left, but clearly was a much longer way down and through the valley. And we started on that right-hand shortcut and I just stopped dead. And I said, we shouldn't go here. And Jane said, what's the matter? I said, I don't know. We shouldn't go here. I've just got this very funny feeling. Let's go the other way. And so we agreed we'd go the long way. And later, there was a landslide right where we would have been walking. And it, I mean, it really shook both of us up that it was just this uneasy feeling that, that I got. And, you know, premonitions are strange because sometimes your body's letting you in on something that your mind hasn't caught up with yet. I always tell my residents that a surgeon should listen to the little hairs on the back of their neck when they stand up, because they're trying to tell them something that they may not have figured out yet. So premonitions, I've had them, and I've learned not to ignore them.
4: Dr. Hamilton, we have barely scratched the surface of your extraordinary book. In the minute we have left, I'm going to ask you to kind of summarize your hope for the future. You talk about the footnote in cosmic history and how we might harness the brain of the future. What do you mean?
5: I think we're headed towards a existential bottleneck. I mean, I think if you look at all the crises that we're facing, pandemics and global warming, ecological disasters, nuclear weapons, political instability, food shortages, etc. So we're looking at all of that, and we have to say, look, what tools do we have to get through all of this as a species? And the answer is, we've talked about some of the tools we have. We have oxytocin. We have the connection to each other. We have empathy. We have deep sense of being able to feel what other people feel. We have incredible mind-body connections that we can use. And when I look at this, I say we have all the tools to save ourselves. You know, Enrico Fermi was a physicist, and there's something called Fermi's paradox. And he said, when I look out at the universe, I realize the chance of there being intelligent life out there is overwhelmingly large. And yet we don't see any intelligent life. So he says, I can come to one of two conclusions. One, they don't want to be found and they're hiding themselves very well. Or number two, intelligent life always ends up destroying itself. And when I think about that second possibility, I think we know enough about the brain now to know we have all the gifts to save ourselves if we just apply them all together. So my greatest hope is that, looking at all the gifts that we've been given with our brain, that we have the way to assemble them in such a way that we can save ourselves.
0: Dr. Alan Hamilton, thank you so much for talking with us on The People's Pharmacy today.
5: Thank you for having me.
0: You've been listening to Dr. Alan Hamilton, a renowned neurosurgeon who holds 4 professorships at the University of Arizona. He's been recognized as one of the leading intellects of the 21st century. Dr. Hamilton's latest book is Cerebral Entanglements, How the Brain Shapes Our Public and Private Lives. It's incredibly insightful and full of unsuspected secrets about your brain.
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1: Hi, I'm Women Then from the land of Seneca Nation, Buffalo, New York. 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
3: They're talking about a $1 billion renovation.
4: Which is incredible. And that's for a hockey arena in the South, too, right?
3: But that includes hotels, that includes multi-use.
2: Skin in the Game brings you the fresh and fascinating business news.

0: Tim and I sit down with Tracy Hackler from Panini America to explore the explosive growth in sports collectibles. Well, what I love about the fact we're talking about trading cards, right, is it's throwback, at least for me, to a different era.
1: And one of the things that I've always loved about this industry, and it may sound pokey or corny, is like you can collect however you want to collect. Like, you make the rules.
2: Coming up next on Skin in the Game, right after this.
3: Live from NPR News in Washington, I'm Nora Rahm. Voters in Louisiana are casting ballots today. Races for the U.S. House of Representatives were postponed after Governor Jeff Landry canceled them following a Supreme Court ruling that the state's maps were unconstitutional. The Gulf States newsroom's Drew Hawkins reports Senate primaries are on the ballot.
4: Senator Bill Cassidy is running against two Republicans. One, State Treasurer John Fleming, once served as Deputy Chief of Staff for President Trump. And another, Representative Julia Letlow, who's been endorsed by Trump. At a campaign event in Lafayette, Louisiana earlier this week, Cassidy brushed aside concerns Republican voters may have over his vote to impeach President Trump in 2021.
5: So somebody wants to be sucking in the past, I can't help that.
4: Cassidy says he's focused on advancing Trump's agenda, touting several bills he helped write that the president signed. For NPR News, I'm Drew Hawkins in New Orleans.
3: A rally is being held in Montgomery, Alabama, in support of voting rights. Mayor Stephen Reed welcomed the marchers.
6: Welcome to the place where it all started. 1955, the birthplace of the modern civil rights movement.
3: After the Supreme Court further limited the Voting Rights Act, several southern states moved to redraw congressional maps. The Nigerian government says its armed forces took part in a U.S.-led operation that killed the second-in-command of ISIS. NPR's Jewel Bright reports.
7: A spokesperson for the Nigerian military say ISIS global second-in-command, Abu Bila al-Minuki, and several of his commanders were killed in a joint U.S.-Nigerian airstrike on his compound in northeast Nigeria. Al-Minuki was the most senior ISIS commander in West Africa and the Sahel, and the State Department branded him a specially designated global terrorist in 2023. The operation comes several months after U.S. forces carried out airstrikes on ISIS targets in Nigeria, following claims by the Trump administration of targeted attacks on Christians. Drew Bright, NPR News, Lagos.
3: A court in western Iran says it's seizing the assets and property for more than 120 people for collaborating with Iran's enemies. NPR's Emily Fang has more.
8: At least 500 Iranians now, some outside the country, have been notified that their assets are being seized by Iran's government for collaboration, a term defined loosely. Some Iranians say they've received text messages saying talking to foreign media is tantamount to collaboration. Iranian academic Ali Sharifi Zarchi is one of those Iranians whose home and two apartments have been seized.
9: It might seem very strange in the U.S., in the Europe, that somebody tells, okay, your property is just simply taken by the government because of a few tweets. In the Islamic Republic behavior, it's very normal.
8: He'd earlier written a post on social media criticizing Iran's former supreme leader. Emily Fang, NPR News.
3: This is NPR News in Washington.
0: Welcome to a new episode of Skin in the Game. I'm your host, John Simperman, with my co-host,
10: Tim Elshai. You paused there.
0: I did pause there because
10: you didn't forget me.
0: I didn't forget you. I'm so glad we're together here in studio. You brought in a guest, and we're going to talk collectibles, trading cards.
10: Yeah, somebody I've known for a long, long time. John, something you and I haven't talked about until now. I actually broke into journalism, writing about trading cards for Beckett Baseball Card Monthly, and my editor was the guy we're going to talk to today, cool, Tracy Hackler, who today is the senior brand manager for Panini America.
0: Right. And the timing of this episode is impeccable because just in the last few days, there's been some record-breaking trading card news. Think about this. This is the secondary trading market. This isn't going to the card shop and buying your cards, your collectibles. This is the secondary market. Since really the first 3 months of this year, over $616 million has been traded with, yes, trading cards. Crazy.
10: Yeah. I mean, you think about like just the economic scale of pieces of card stock.
0: Right.
10: But as we're going to get into with Tracy, not all trading cards are physical cards anymore.
0: Right.
10: Right. Right. So,
0: but there were a couple. Here's what's really interesting. There were a couple of physical cards. Yes.

0: in mint condition that were recently traded. Get this, a 1997 Kobe Bryant card was sold for $3.1 $7 million,
1: which is incredible. Do you have any idea what made it so expensive?
0: It was a 1 of 30. They did a special color with it, and there were only 30 of these cards in all the world in circulation. And then also there was a baseball card, Aaron Judge. His 2017 card was acquired for $1.95 million.
1: I mean, these are, you know, guys in this case who played in, you know, in the lifetime of us and, you know, probably in the adulthoods of us, right? Yeah. And probably most people listening too. And it's so fascinating when you think about, John, the growth of the trading card market.
0: Right.
1: It used to be, you know, a 1933 Babe Ruth or
0: the old Honus Wagner card.
1: Yeah, Honus Wagner, Mickey Mantle.
0: Right.
1: You know, these old cards in mint condition, you know, that are so hard to find. It used to be those, and it still is.
0: But these are contemporary players.
1: Right.
0: Yeah, right. So we're going to talk and we're going to dig deeper into that conversation. So stay tuned for our interview with Tracy Hackler from Panini America. But before that, I just wanted to, Tim, talk a little bit about, you know, we do focus a lot on what's happening in the world of women's sports and what's happening with the growth and the explosion in some cases of women's sport. And in particular, the Women's Professional Hockey League just announced its ninth franchise in Hockey Town, Detroit.
1: Detroit. It checks all the boxes. Great hockey town. For whatever it's worth, and I think it's worth a lot, you can draw in a strong Canadian audience in Detroit, right across the border from Windsor. You know, facility. They've got the facility.
0: I got to say, it's a large facility.
1: Yeah.
0: Because in talking to a lot of the executives, including our prior guests, Amy Scheer was on the program almost a year ago, and I'd encourage our listeners to go back and listen to that. They were really focused on buildings between 8 and 12,000 seats. Here, with the recent explosion of the women's game, they're now comfortable going into 18,000 seat arenas.
1: Right. They're comfortable going into what we would think of as NHL size arenas.
0: Right.
1: And that's what makes me so happy to see this. Well, it's one of many things that makes me see this. I mean, I'm glad this league's expanding, but I'm so happy they're expanding now into arenas that are large.
0: Yeah.
1: And they've already got that in the New York market, in New Jersey, Minnesota. Right?
0: Seattle was another one.
1: Yeah.
0: But I do, you know, nine's a weird number. So I'm thinking, I'm going to look into the skin of the game crystal ball here. I think there will be a 10th team announced. Any venture to guess where that team might be?
1: Well, I'm wishing and hoping you would say Buffalo, since we're sitting here right now. You are a man of Cleveland. Do you want to venture a guess?
0: And I do have sources, although no one will go on record with me. You know, I am going to predict Hamilton, Ontario will be the 10th team in the league.
1: Which would be, again, an incredible choice. Big arena, practically a new arena, completely refurbished arena.
0: 16,000 seats.
1: Yep, 16,000. Nice. You can draw from Buffalo. You can draw, of course, from Toronto, which also has a good...
0: And create a nice rivalry.
1: Right.
0: Right there.
1: Yep. I mean, it's worked in the Canadian Football League, like the Argos and the Ticats.
0: Right.
1: Incredible rivalry. If that's happening in football, you know it can happen in hockey.
0: Yeah, so stay tuned for that.
1: But in the meantime,
0: our friends in Detroit need to come up with a name. They need to come up with a logo. None of that's been divulged yet.
1: If there's a marketing person who's, you know, a fan.
0: It gives the Detroit team an opportunity to create more news in the upcoming months. You'll see a logo. You'll see a name. I'm sure they're working right now on all that, including, and here's just a kind of a little bit of inside baseball. You know, the number one thing that a new team or a new property needs to figure out is coming up with a name that they can own that is trademarkable. So right now, I'm not sure quite the creative people are starting on the name. It's really more the legal team on what name can we own.
1: Yeah, I'm thinking of something we talked about before, but, you know, the Toronto Scepters and a logo that was overlapping a little bit with a Taylor Swift.
0: Created some news.
1: Song. Yeah. Kind of fun news. It'll be great to see what they come up with. And just, I mean, congrats to everybody involved there, the executives, the coaches, the players, especially the players.
0: Especially the players.
1: You know, we had Katie Knoll, from Minnesota, on the show last summer. What an incredible league.
0: It's on a roll. So as you said, kudos to the organization, the team, the players. So yes, Detroit is team number 9. I do predict, and you can hold me to this, I've been wrong once or twice, but I'm really thinking Hamilton makes a lot of sense, a lot of momentum behind that building and that market. So stay tuned here on Skin in the Game. We'll report back. But before that, we do need to get to our guests. We have Tracy Hackler from Panini America, who's going to talk all about the real big business of trading cards and collectibles.
1: That's right. And by the way, John, we should mention too, you're going to hear us in the interview allude to some legal action that's going on. People can look it up because this stuff changes and evolves depending when you're listening or watching. You know, Panini and Fanatics are engaged in a lawsuit that Tracy will acknowledge he's not going to dig into. The fact he's not a lawyer is going to play to his advantage here. But this is how competitive the trading card market has become. You've got antitrust lawsuits happening as, you know, these companies go after licenses and compete for licenses. So
0: you're saying it's evolved a little bit since we used to put trading cards in the spokes of our bikes?
1: Oh, did you do that?
0: I actually did.
1: Oh, did you? By the time it got to me, people were like, oh, I'm going to collect these cards and hope they're worth something.
0: Right. And with that, let's get to Tracy Hackler from Panini America.
1: Thanks for joining us.
2: Oh, absolutely, man. Appreciate you guys having me on. This will be fun.
1: Oh, you got it. It's so great to reconnect with you too. And we'll get into your career history and maybe even a little bit about how you and I met, because you made a big difference in my career. But let's start with the big picture first, Tracy. The sports collectibles hobby has changed so much, not only over the decades, but I feel like over the last few years. What's your take on the health of the sports collectibles market overall right now?
2: Yeah, I mean, I think it's as healthy as it's ever been. I think the whole COVID pandemic era was kind of a line of demarcation of just a whole new frontier that launched with, oddly enough, the pandemic. And I think the rise of modern sports cards as recently as the 80s and 90s, I mean, the cards that moved the needle, the cards that got all the headlines were attic finds of vintage baseball cards, primarily some football, but vintage stuff. And as it turned into the late 90s, into the early 2000s, modern cards started to become a little bit more in vogue as well and chased. And then kind of just technology rose at a rapid clip from not just print technology and substrates, what the cards were printed on, but autographs and memorabilia and all those things kind of snowballed into this COVID era, unprecedented in terms of participants, people buying and collecting and trading cards, and just the overall amount of money that was being spent on cards was at a place it had never been before.
0: Hey, Tracy, John Semperman here. Thanks again, too, for joining us.
2: Hey, John.
0: It looks like you've gone from journalism into collectibles. You know, kind of give us a little bit of your trajectory to where you're at now with Panini.
2: Yeah, I mean, I grew up collecting sports cards with my brother Tim, and I think I started in 1978. I was like 8 years old and always knew that I wanted a career in sports, and I realized pretty early in my high school career that I was not going to go any further with my athletic pursuit. I loved journalism. I loved sports writing. I grew up in the Dallas area. We were fortunate to have one of the best sports sections at the time, back when newspapers were a thing, back when people read those and waited on their doorsteps every morning. So I wanted to be a sports writer and went to school for journalism. I was lucky enough to get an internship at the time it was called Beckett Publications, and they were the sports card authority, the Bible for sports card values and coverage of the industry. I got my start there as an intern in the summer of 1995. By December of that same year, they called me back full time, and kind of my journey into this phenomenal, fantastic world of sports cards was born. And it's actually at Beckett where I met your co-host. And Tim was a writer, and he hit us up via back in the day, people actually wrote letters on paper that they sent in the U.S.
0: Postal Service. Wow, that's a crazy thought.
1: Yeah.
0: Wow.
1: Yeah.
0: You had to write in order to hopefully write, right?
1: Yeah. And to get a response, you put a self-addressed stamped envelope in there, too, unless you got a phone call.
2: An SASE. And so Tim wrote and just wanted to be a contributor. For me, at that time, I was kind of just new in the company, but realized a lot about Tim, just his professionalism and his stick-to-itiveness or dedication. And so I put him to work writing feature stories for us because at that time I'd kind of grown into doing baseball and football and basketball and all the magazines that we did. And Tim was a frequent contributor to a lot of our titles. So I've always had a great respect for Tim and always enjoyed my interactions with him in my time I spent with them. But yeah, so that's how my journey into sports cards launched. And then fast forward 30 years through a bunch of different stops on the content side, on the marketing and advertising side, PR side, production and manufacturing side. If you would have told 8-year-old me that I was what I was going to be doing for a living, I would have told you were crazy. And yet, lo and behold, here I am. So just feel extremely blessed and still am filled with passion about this industry, the hobby. I got into it not because it was valuable, not because there was money to be made, but because I really loved all the lessons that you can learn about business, about life, about everything else that sports cards provides if you give it a chance. And so the fact that I'm still in this 30 years later has been pretty remarkable.
1: Tracy, first of all, before I even go further, thank you for the kind words. know how much I appreciate it. And, you know, I was telling John before we jumped on with you, writing for Beckett was transformational in my career, but it was also really cool because writing for Beckett Baseball Card Monthly and football, hockey, basketball, racing. I remember there was a racing magazine back in the day. What an incredible way to write about sports, but also write about collectibles, to write about something that was a hobby, you know, so a form of entertainment, but also a form of engagement, a hobby that people loved and still love so much. And that's my question for you. For somebody who, you know, collected cards as a kid or as a younger adult, and, you know, who stepped away from it, if they were to go grab a pack of cards now and open it up, what would surprise them?
2: Well, I think a lot of things would surprise them. Probably the cost might surprise them a little bit, depending on what pack they got. It is a little bit more expensive these days. But I think the payoff for that is what they might also find inside the pack, which is a better technology, whiz-bang special effects from foil color to optochrome technology, memorabilia pieces of game-worn jerseys or hats or bases or footballs or race tires. I mean, those are in cards now. Autographs, where we contract with athletes in all sports to sign autographs that we then put in packs. And sometimes it's a golden ticket. One of the big advances in the industry as a whole over the last several years, what we call a chase card, which is, or like a chase insert, which is a really rare, kind of cool card that might only fall once per case or so of a product. And a lot of people go opening box after box looking for those chase cards. So it's just, technology is huge. The colors of inks and just the substrates, what the card's printed on, the effects it has if you tilt it in your wrist, a lot of those things would probably surprise in a pleasant way a lot of collectors who may have stepped away for a long time and came back.
0: It sounds like, because I've been following a little bit of this one-of-one kind of phenomenon. It kind of reminds me, Tracy, of kind of the Willy Wonka golden ticket, right? Is that kind of that phenomenon and what's driving people? Yeah, okay. Interesting.
2: That motivates a lot of collectors. And one of the things that I've always loved about this industry, and it may sound hokey or corny, is like, you can collect however you want to collect. Like, you make the rules. So if you want to collect your favorite player, your favorite team, you want to collect a certain color of this cool insert, and there's a green version, you want to collect all the greens,
0: right?
2: Players that have your last name, players that have your first name. I mean, there's no rules. And so I think it's more than just the financial gain. It's always been that way for me and for so many other collectors. It's about the other kind of intrinsic qualities of a card that aren't always revolving around dollars and cents. I mean, it is a lot of people's livelihoods are at stake, but it's also so much more than that too.
0: Well, what I love about the fact we're talking about trading cards, right, is it's throwback, at least for me, to a different era, yeah. But it's also refreshing in today's digital era where I don't even have tickets now to sporting events because it's a QR code, right? So the ability to have something that you can touch, something that you can mount on a wall, something you could, you know, it's good to see us going back to that more, that tactile collectible versus everything digital, right? This is actually something you can touch.
2: Yeah. And I can't tell you how many times still today. I mean, I see people who will get a card that has a piece of a memorabilia in it, a jersey, and they'll smell it, right? And they want to touch the jersey and that tactile nature will never leave the industry. And I think, digital has been great in many facets of all of our lives. And there's a lot of convenience that you gain from that. But the traditional kind of in person, I want to feel it. I want to touch it. I want to smell it.
0: I want to trade it. I want to trade it.
2: Yeah. And the digital marketplace hasn't found a way to recreate that or to harness that the way that the in-person exchange always will win. And so I think we get all the benefits of the technology and the internet while keeping the traditional kind of old-fashioned face-to-face feel of what we've always known.
1: A lot of trading card companies and collectible companies, including Panini, have entered that digital marketplace, you know, to varying levels. So, Tracy, for people who aren't familiar, can you describe what that looks like?
2: Yeah, absolutely, Tim. We've done a very robust business with our blockchain environment, our blockchain marketplace. We have a person that I work closely with here, Court Peters, who's dedicated solely to the blockchain space and creating digital collectibles. A lot of those are based on our physical products, and he sells digital packs. He sells individual digital cards, and there's a very healthy collector base for those. I think there's some crossover between physical and digital, but I think there's also, we found to be digital only collectors as well who invest a lot of money. It's just growing kind of month over month, year over year. It continues to grow. It continues to be one of our focuses here. And I think one of the things that's cool about the blockchain space here at Panini is the way that Court and his team can make the cards kind of come to life in the blockchain format that you don't really have that luxury when the card's in your hand. Yeah, it looks cool. And if the light hits the foil the right way, it's going to do a little dance for you. But on the blockchain side, it's just lit up like a disco, and you can turn the card there's just a lot of special effects that don't necessarily translate to the kind of in-person experience. And so I think we will continue to explore that space and take advantage of it and be a leading player in that space as it relates to trading cards.
1: Tracy, you know, on that blockchain platform or in that blockchain area, do you find that if you were to generalize, collectors are coming in purely to collect these digital pieces, or are they looking at them as like a solid investment?
2: That's a great question, Tim. I think just from my experience, I think most people are coming in to collect them, but some of our biggest blockchain participants are lifelong collectors who also see the appeal of having this investment piece as well. And there's definitely a market for them. And we see it every time Court releases a pack product that sells out in 45 seconds. And the cards are immediately being opened and traded on the blockchain site. And it's remarkable to see. So I think a lot of those people are collectors at heart, but they also see the potential of investment upside.
0: I'm not a blockchain guy, Tim. I'm just trying to figure out in kind of layperson's terms here, Tracy. So they buy these quote unquote digital cards, right? How do they share those? I mean, are they putting them up on a projector in their game room? What's that kind of that emotional connection then that they have with these cards, digital cards, that they now are in possession of?
2: One is that you own it. And it's on usually on your phone or your device, your laptop. You have it forever until, unless you want to move it on the blockchain. The history, the transactional history of that card provenance, is kept forever. So you can see when it was first opened and when it was sold, who bought it, when it was sold again, who bought it, the price. I mean, everything is there for everyone to see. But I think the overall lure, because they are cool, right? I never have to worry about a blockchain card getting damaged. It's not going to have a ding corner. It's not going to have a scratch on the surface. It's always going to be pristine mint condition.
0: Your mom's not going to sell them in a garage sale, right?
2: Right. I'm not going to put it in my bicycle spokes. Right. I'm not going to put it in my bicycle spokes. So there's quite a bit of appeal to those. Like, I'm not the biggest blockchain guy, right, but I've got a few blockchain cards and I love them. I love to look at them. You can use your finger and drag and you can turn it around, look at the back. And
0: yeah,
2: it is a very cool element of the trading card industry that's really grown over the last decade or so.
0: We're here with Tracy Hackler, who's the senior brand manager of Panini America. And we're talking everything trading cards, both digital and physical. Tracy, what I've been following, and I'm really interested in your perspective on kind of the up and coming sports, who's hot, maybe who's not as hot, you know, and what are some of these emerging sports where you're seeing that translating to the collectible business?
2: I think I have to start with the WNBA. I think that sport, that league, its players have really skyrocketed over the last 3 years. Certainly it doesn't hurt when you have a draft class like Caitlin Clark and Angel Reese, followed by Paige Beckers and Kiki Arifin. And I think this year's draft class with AZ Fudd and Olivia Miles and others, obviously Caitlin coming into the space brought a lot of eyeballs and really enhanced the league's following a great deal. And then kind of last year's class with Paige Beckers and Kiki and Sonia Citrone and others kind of added more eyeballs to it. And now it's off and rolling. And so I think WNBA has been strong for us as a license. We're thrilled to have it. We've had great success kind of year over year. National Women's Soccer League, NWSL, is a new license for us this year. I think there's a lot of upside there, a lot of potential, a lot of superstars that people know from international play or playing in it. So we just kind of launched offerings on the NWSL side. It's been an early success. I think that will continue. And I think a sport like NASCAR has obviously been around for quite a while, but new young drivers are coming up and making an impact. We see it probably before a lot of other people see it because we see how people react to their trading cards. And so we can kind of get an early indication of how a driver might perform throughout the season, how the sport might perform overall compared to year over year. So, and then I think soccer across the board internationally and domestically is going to be a huge growth area this year, especially because the World Cup's in the U.S. and Canada and Mexico. I think it's a real opportunity for all the international leagues that the World Cup players will represent will all benefit from it. And obviously the World Cup is kind of part of Panini's DNA. So we're excited about that as well.
0: Well, it's so interesting that you brought up, you know, the WNBA and the National Women's Soccer League as well, because Tim and I spend a lot of time here on Skin in the Game talking about the growth and the momentum of women's sports. So that's reinforcement to kind of what we were thinking. But here's my question. Who's buying those cards? Is it demographically? Is it women? Is it girls? Is it men? Is it boy? It just sounds like you may have doubled the amount of your target audience now also investing in collectibles.
2: Women's sports is not the only thing exploding, because we're also seeing a rise in the participation of women in the hobby. More women now than there ever have been at shows. You see them at the National every year. You see them influencing online. They've added such another dimension to the marketplace, and it's been so exciting to see. So I think, to answer your question, the bottom line is people are going to buy what they can make money on. And I think it speaks to the appeal and the popularity of the WNBA and the NWSL that you see more women collectors, but you also see the traditional collectors of football cards or basketball cards or baseball cards who see a real opportunity, not just to make money in these other women's leagues, but also to appeal to their, if they're hobby shops or they're online retailers, they need to have the inventory to appeal to those same people as well.
1: Tracy, the licensing landscape is obviously shifting straight across the industry. And anyway, you know, people have been paying attention to the news know that Panini is in an ongoing legal dispute with Fanatics that's playing out in the courts and in the background right now. Not asking you to get into the legal specifics of that case.
0: Unless, of course, you want to.
1: Right? I mean, if you want to, but since I don't see an ESQ Esquire after your name, we'll skip that part.
2: Yes, I appreciate that.
1: You're good with that one. All right, but here's what I am wondering. How does Panini think about competing in an environment where those rights are in flux and even just broadening that out a bit more, where licensing is changing? There's a lot to go after and there's increasing competition or tougher competition for it all at the same time.
2: Yeah, I mean, I think our DNA here is to do what we do best with what we have. And I think that's been our mantra since I started here back in 2010. We do our level best not to pay attention to any of the outside noise and just put our head down. We have such brand equity in all of our brands that have been around for decades. And so I think the brand tenets that we've built those brands on, those remain the same. We continue to try to push the envelope creatively with technology, with marketing initiatives, and really just focus on what we can control. I mean, that's kind of the old coaching adage, you know, but control what you can control.
0: Yeah. And I guess, you know, and Tim, when I looked at Tim and Tracy, I guess for our listeners, you know, license versus non-license. And license, I don't want to say simply means, but that's an arrangement with the league to use their uniforms in their markets. And non-license, and I assume this is the case, Tracy, is really you're forming a partnership with the Players Association. Is that correct? And still doing their likenesses, maybe without the team branding.
2: With the players, yeah.
0: Right. And well, you brought up players. Where will and where does kind of name, image, and likeness come into this? And where do we see this kind of starting to go in collegiate sports? Maybe give me a little one-on-one on where collectibles stand now with name, image, and likeness opening up.
2: That's another part of our business that's really changed over the last several years as the whole NIL landscape has changed as well. We've tried to be on the leading edge of that even back in the day. And I think it's a bigger part of our business than it's ever been. And it usually or often provides our first foray into the relationships with these players that hopefully we have for their entire careers from when they're in high school now till when they retire and they're in the Hall of Fame for many of them. But it's a new frontier for sure. It's just so interesting kind of as a fan myself to watch and see how that has changed and the kind of money that's available now to these kids that was never available before. I'm married to a great woman who was a college golfer. And you know, she bemoans now that the NIL wasn't around when she was around because she thinks she missed out on some revenue, you know, and who's to argue with that, right? Like collectibles are a big part of the NIL space, but it's just one small part too, right? Because it's also car dealerships and fast food restaurants and all these other things that were never available, at least not legally, to these athletes. And to watch what it's done to some of the college sports, for me, like as a fan watching it, like I feel like every player is a one-year free agent. And,
0: right.
2: And if things don't, and that is such a wild notion to anybody who watched sports back in the day and players played their whole entire professional careers with the same franchise, let alone the college game.
1: We're here with Tracy Hackler, the senior brand manager for Panini America. Tracy, I want to ask you about the value of cards and specifically how collectors can find out how much what they have is worth. Nowadays, of course, I mean, there are apps that people can open up, scan a card and instantly get the value. Are those accurate? And even taking that just to, you know, widening that lens a bit, what are the best ways that people can assess the value of what they own?
2: Tim, I distinctly remember so many times back when I worked at Beckett and people like whole sections of people wouldn't move their cards until the new Beckett came out because they didn't want to take a loss or they didn't want to sell for too low or you know, and so people would wait until their magazine came in the mail and they would get the magazine, they'd find their card and say, oh, it's got an up arrow and it's $5. And people wouldn't move a card until the new Beckett came out. And obviously that's changed just so completely in the last 10 years or so with the kind of the advent and the proliferation of real-time data. It's really easy or so much easier now to find out what your card's worth because you have so much real-time data that's crunched and provided on your phone. And that's as easy as looking at one of the giant auction sites like eBay. And you can go check out completed auctions and see what your card or cards like the one you're trying to value have sold for in the last week, 10 days, 2 months. And then there's documented sales history of all the big cards, either on Beckett or on any of the various card pricing apps or cataloging apps. You've got auction prices from some of the giants in Golden or eBay, PWCC or whoever you prefer. It's not hard to find a really accurate price range of what you're trying to buy or sell within a few seconds.
1: Right. And then as with the stock market or anything else with fluctuating values or prices, every sale drives the next sale, right? Just like, I mean, even like real estate,
2: for sure.
1: Essentially, right? If people want to understand it, just think of it that way.
2: 100%, Tim. And it's also the market itself is so swiftly changing too. It's like you can have a card of a relative unknown and they have a 3-touchdown, 180-yard performance. And the next day it's double, triple, quadruple in price. It's that part of the business is maybe not talked about as much, but the way that element of the industry has changed probably goes underreported. I still like, as a guy who was around before all this, right? It's like to think that prices could change on a card during a game, during a first quarter. It's remarkable. A guy hits a great shot at the buzzer and his cards will shoot up in value immediately. It's just, it's been fun to watch. Absolutely.
1: Do you find too, Tracy, if a player has something that happens outside the game, it happens off the field, whether it's good or bad, can that drive the price of a card a bit up or down?
2: It can, for sure. I mean, I think any of those off-field incidents, to your point, I mean, I'm trying to think of an off-field incident that would increase a card value. Maybe like
0: a
2: life-saving.
0: Travis Kelce getting engaged to Taylor Swift. I would think that would increase the value.
2: Well, that is a good point. But that is a good point. But I think the value of his went up when he started dating her.
0: Right.
1: Like, yeah.
0: Right.
2: Like a Hall of Fame, sure. Like Hall of Fame announcement would be, I guess, technically an off-field thing. But absolutely, Tim. Like it's collectors are human too, and if they see something that they don't like or that doesn't mesh with who they thought they were collecting, you will see cards being unloaded at fractions of the price. And
0: so, Tracy, this is great. I was hoping to go down this little bit of a rabbit hole. And we, you know, everybody always talks about, you know, the unicorn, right? The Hannes Wagner card, right? Mm-hmm. Have there been any recent kind of examples or are there other unicorns out there?
2: You do see now more than ever. And that's one of the things that you really, it was a real indication that things were changing during the pandemic is it was the first time really that a modern era card or cards were generating millions of dollars in secondary market sales, whether it was the Luka Doncic 101 NBA logo man card or the Giannis Antetokounmpo logo man autograph rookie. I mean, those cards were bringing just ridiculous, what seemed like ridiculous money, because prior to that time frame, and Tim can attest, like those types of dollars were spent for the Hannes Wagner stuff or the Mickey Mantle graded nines. And during the COVID explosion, you started to see for the first time those modern era cards bringing that kind of money and interest. And so I think you have those types of cards in just about every year, whether it's take any of your superstars, your Lucas, your LeBrons, your Mahomes, and you get that one-on-one card that has the autograph or a piece of his jersey he wore in the Super Bowl, and you'll see big money paid and a lot of eyeballs on it. And it, a lot of times it's just a matter of who has it, when they're going to surface, and where are they going to sell it. Now more than ever, modern era cards, you get those kind of golden ticket type cards that we talked about earlier.
0: Yeah.
2: Every year that will surface.
0: And we're talking millions of dollars in some cases, correct?
2: Absolutely, yeah. And again, prior to the COVID explosion, I hate to keep referencing that, but it was such a kind of a line of demarcation from what it was to what it is now. And that was the first time really that 2, 3, 4 year old trading cards were generating millions of dollars in secondary market sales. You just never really saw that before.
1: How does the global marketplace play into this? You know, I'm thinking about, you know, great baseball players from, you know, Japan, for example, you know, and there have been great baseball players from, you know, all corners of the globe for as long as any of us have been watching the game. But Tracy, as you're describing it now with, you know, with the marketplace being as global as it is and the ability to buy and sell internationally and going back to, you know, blockchain collectibles, the ability to, you know, sell something instantly and transfer ownership instantly. So how does interest from countries around the globe play into the marketplace that's based here in North America?
2: Well, I think it plays a huge part in it. I think you've seen that. I mean, for years, like Australia is always a big basketball country, and Asia has always been kind of into soccer and basketball. But I think you see the marketplace now is more global than it ever has been for all the right reasons in terms of just ease of participation and how to get into it. And I've really seen over the last, I don't know, nine years is the international collector. They've kind of come around to the North American way of collecting, which there was a learning curve because obviously the kinds of cards that we've made in North America for years and that we've kind of perfected with the technologies and the memorabilia and the autographs, those weren't always available over there. So they've had to kind of change the way they collect, but it's so much easier now than it ever has been to do that. So you see all the cards that are popular here, all the sports, they're just as popular over abroad as they've ever been. And I think the growth area international for sports like soccer, for tennis, we see a robust international market for, we have a deal with Yannick Sinner, who's the number one ranked tennis player in the world. And a lot of international people are buying his Panini cards. But to go back to the soccer and the women's sports that we talked about, NWSL, the WNBA, Major League Wrestling, Professional Fight League, like we see that international audience because there's so many international participants in those sports. They find their players and they find their American cards and they buy them and they trade them, not just in their home countries, but also over here. So it's growing kind of every day, probably. And the sophistication of that consumer has grown so much as well.
0: And Tracy, as we wrap up here, I just one more question on this kind of this international landscape. You know, Panini is a global company. Are there sports, you know, that are completely random or foreign to the American or Canadian market that Panini is producing sports, you know, from other countries? It just for our listeners, are there some random sports out there that one wouldn't think would have a collectible card industry, but it does?
2: A great question. Man, I'm trying to think just real quick.
0: Well, and is it cricket? Is it rugby? Is it something even more obscure than that, that you would not think of it being having such fandom?
2: A Tour de France maybe could be one that not a lot of people might realize there's cards for, but we're in that space. And then the other ones that you bring up are compelling as well. But
0: what's that Lance Armstrong? What's that Lance Armstrong card worth now?
1: Off the field of play.
2: Right. His values may have fallen in that time. Yeah. A time long ago, of course.
1: Surfing, skateboarding. I'm just keeping Jobs got me thinking here. You know, and we can name you again, great sports. Athletes. Yeah. Great athletes from all of you. Yeah. All right. Before we let you go, sure. Tracy, we're going to bring you back to a question that I think everybody at some point in their life can relate to or know somebody who can. And it's going to be a nice place to wrap our conversation because it brings it back to, at least for the three of us, where we probably all started. I'll give you a scenario. Okay. So let's say we're at our parents' house and we have to either empty it out or we, you know, find something from our childhood. We find a box full of baseball cards. We find a box full of hockey cards. And, you know, they're from the 80s or 90s or early 2000s, whatever they're from. And we want to find out what they're worth and figure out what we could potentially do with them. What are the best steps to take?
2: I think initially, well, if you have a kind of a rough idea of what you're looking at and you can turn it over and you can see, okay, this is this brand, this from this year. The first thing you probably do, I would do, go to eBay real quick and just kind of look around and see what something, oh, I've got this Gordie Howe card. What year is it? What card number is it? I would kind of search it up and see what's it worth. Are there ones like it? And then I think I would probably do a little research that way. Take the box. You need to find somebody you trust, okay? Because you never know what could be hidden in that box. It may all seem like kind of not cheap. They could all seem like cheap and expensive cards, but you might have one that's an error card that was really valuable, or it might have one of the golden ticket cards in there that you might not know. So I would maybe find a local hobby shop in your area that you trust, and then maybe reach out to them, and they will certainly have more information for you, can kind of lead you in the right direction. They could even tell you, yeah, these are cool. These, we're not buying them. I worked at a shop for about a year and a half, Roadshow Cards, and they have shops across the country. And I worked there. The number of people that would come in with like a late 80s, early 90s cards, and we had to break their heart every time and tell them, not only are we not going to buy these, but you're going to have a hard time getting anything of value out of these, just because, Tim, as you know, it was the overproliferation, overproduction era. And so that's always a tough conversation to have. But I think educate yourself as much as you can. Find somebody you trust that might can steer you in the right direction, just on what you have and what the best maybe methods of either liquidating, if you want to do that, restoring, grading, you might want to do that. I guess it also depends on what your goals are. If you want to keep them, if you want to get rid of them.
1: Very good. And protect those cards, right? Like find, you know, go to your local hobby shop. And yes. Get whatever you need to put them in the, you know, in the right kind of sleeves or the right kind of
2: exactly, box, yeah. Right? And any hobby shop worth its salt is going to help a customer when they come in and say, "Hey, I don't know what I have. What is this?" Right. And they should be able to like say, "Okay, these two are good. These 300 not so good," or whatever it is, right? But and information is so readily available now with the click of a few buttons, so there's no reason not to have at least a broad understanding of what you're looking at, what you're holding, and what you have.
0: Well, I for one am going to head down to the basement and see what I have now. I'm motivated. I don't think I have much, but it'll at least be a catalyst, maybe to clear out the basement.
1: As long as it wasn't late 80s or early 90s.
2: Yeah. If it was earlier than that, you're good. If you have any Hannes Wagner, Mickey Mantle, Babe Ruth, let me and Tim help you out.
1: I know a guy. All right, well, Tracy, listen, this was awesome to have you on the show. Thank you so much. Great to reconnect with you.
2: Sir, man. I really appreciate it.
1: Yeah, great to introduce you to John and to everybody out there. So, Tracy Hackler, Senior Brand Manager of Panini America, thank you for joining us on Skin in the Game.
2: Hey, thank you, guys. Appreciate y'all.
0: Thanks, Tracy. Be well.
2: All right, buddy. All right, John, you too.
0: Boy, Tim, it brought back a lot of memories of trading cards and collectibles, and the industry is still, actually, it's not even still, it's continues to grow. It's crazy.
1: Yeah. I mean, and just to hear, like, two things jumped out at me, John. One was just how vibrant the industry is right now. And I knew that. I've although I haven't collected in a long time, I have gone to some sports card shows. I've taken my nephew. I've gone out of interest. Visited, you know, Dave and Adams card shop, which is, you know, started in Buffalo, has a huge store right outside of Times Square in New York City. You walk in there, right there. That's, you know, instantly you can see how big this is. That jumped out. But also, you asked Tracy a question. What does the demographics of this market look like now as women's professional sports are exploding? We're also seeing more women come into the sports collecting hobby, which is fantastic.
0: Right, right. Because, you know, you think of the stereotype of baseball trading cards, right? And you see those images of kids with their bikes and mostly boys, you know, trading cards on the cul-de-sac. But it's not that. And that is right. The, you know, that's the past. The present is cross-generational. The present is, you know, all demographics and walks of life. It's really exciting to see how the growth of women's sports, you know, on the ice or on the court is now translating to also growth in the licensed product, that being in this case collectible trading cards.
1: When, you know, when Tracy talked about how, you know, that in the nearly instant availability of, you know, card values also impacts, you know, how quickly those values change. So somebody has a 3-touchdown game on Sunday by, you know, Sunday afternoon, by Sunday night, Monday morning, that player's card value is jacked up. That's and people are buying and selling
0: it's like a commodities market.
1: Exactly. Yeah, exactly. Yeah. And, you know, so I'm sitting there thinking, you know, people choose, you know, who they want on their fantasy football teams, right? So the 3-touchdown game means your fantasy team had a better chance at winning. There seems to be these correlations now between like that instant gratification in a good way of fantasy football or any fantasy sport and collecting cards, right? So something that was always kind of a fun way as a kid collecting to learn how to invest, to, you know, to target what is it that I want? What do I want to keep?
0: Right.
1: What do I want to sell? What deals do I want to make? You could see that play out in fantasy sports. Now you're seeing it play out in real time in collectibles.
0: Well, what's interesting too, and I think we both went there, and I'm glad you went there with Tracy as well, is how does off the field behavior or off the field news, you know, affect the value of their card? And right, you know, we talked about Lance Armstrong. We talked about, obviously, you know, Travis Kelce with his, you know, all of his fiance, you know, someone like an OJ Simpson, right? How did that affect the value either higher or lower of their card value based upon what was happening off the field?
1: Right. When you get notoriety, I'll give you an example. Damar Hamlin from the Buffalo Bills a few years ago, you know, when he essentially had a cardiac episode on the field, his heart stopped on the field. Thankfully, you know, due to the work of great medical professionals around him, his life was saved and he was back, you know, the next season, he was back out on the field. It's a story that, you know, a terrible, heartbreaking story that had a great ending, right? How did that affect Damar Hamlin collectibles, right? And I'm not sure, he wasn't a prominent player. I don't know how many cards there were out there of him at the time, right? But knowing that, you know, that type of notoriety, that type of attention can impact the values of cards.
0: Yeah. Right? I did stump Tracy a little bit on what obscure sports globally, you know, are there trading cards for?
1: Right.
0: And I didn't think of a Tour de France trading card. But Tim, let's just think about here, right? On Skin in the Game, oftentimes we brainstorm new business ideas, right? You know, I'm thinking, what about journalists playing cards or trading cards?
1: Oh, there's been congressional trading cards. There was a congressman long retired now that I knew. You know, who, and again, this guy was in the United States Congress. He had made it to the height of professional politics. This dude is so excited when he got a trading card. That's what got him excited.
0: So like there's senators and Congress people who have their own trading cards?
1: There probably still are, but you know, I'm talking a long time ago, but, he thought was like, I really made it now that there's a trading card. Let me give you my.
0: Right.
1: House of Representatives trading card.
0: That's classic. Classic. Well, it was great to talk to Tracy from Panini. But Tim, as we wrap up this episode, I do need to ask you, do you have a favorite card? And I guess the other way I could word this is, if you could only be stuck on an island, deserted island, with one trading card, who would it be?
1: I do. It's very personal to me. I'll just tell you what it is and you'll see why. So I have a 1933 Babe Ruth card from the trading company Gaudy, G-O-U-D-E-Y. I got it from my grandfather, who used to collect these cards. And he did exactly what generations later people hoped hadn't happened, which was he stuck them on his bike spokes. I've got about 100 1933 Gaudis, including Babe Ruth. Every single one of them has a hole through the through the middle, it's rounded
0: character.
1: Corners.
0: It's character, yeah.
1: But the Babe Ruth card of all of them was the one ripped into four pieces, so it's taped together.
0: So do not go on eBay. Do not look at what a mint 1933 Babe Ruth card would be worth today.
1: Yeah, my daughter's college tuition. How about you? Same question, though. Do you have a favorite card?
0: For me, with trading cards, and as a kid, I'd collect them and we'd trade them and put them on the bikes, all that. But for me, I always had the most affinity for, as you know, I'm a Cleveland baseball fan. So all the old Cleveland Indians players, many of the players in the 70s, 80s were not good. But I had an emotional connection to those players. Yeah. So I always valued those players and those cards more than the Yankees or the Red Sox or the Dodgers, because those were my guys, right? I do need to tell you, I had, from all my cards growing up as a kid, right, I had all my boxes of cards. Who knows what was in those? I go away to college. I come back home, look for my cards. And about 6 months ago, my mom had a great garage sale and all of my stuff was sold.
1: Which, by the way, that's the one question I wish I had asked Tracy. Does that happen anymore? Because there was a time, and it's the time frame you're talking about.
0: That's a time. If you could find, and that's why I love garage sales. Just because you can find the diamonds in the rough.
1: Right. Does that evade people? Does that elude people? And do they sell the cards still at a garage sale? Or are they immediately going online? Like Tracy said, go to eBay, get the value, go try to sell it to a dealer. Question for the next conversation. But before we wrap, John, Lynn Bader, our executive producer, just sent a note over. $750,000 would be the value of a mint 1933 Babe Ruth Gaudy. Admittedly, far more than my daughter's college tuition, even for 4 years. You could send a family to Ivy League college for that much money.
0: Well, I'm glad that you didn't have that card, because you probably wouldn't be sitting here doing Skin in the Game with me right now.
1: I'd just be wearing a custom suit. I'd be right here with you.
0: So thank you, Tracy Hackler from Panini America, for joining us here at Skin in the Game today. Tim, thanks for the great guest, and thank you for listening and watching. Until next week.
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3: And I'm Peter Hall.
2: And, wow, what a busy time of year. Shows opening, shows closing. It's commencement week if you work in higher ed. It's the arty voting. It's everything all at once.
3: Ah, well, Dr. Chase of Buffalo State University, you have the inside track on this. Tell us more.
2: Well, the Buff State Theater Department is partnered with the Drama Club, which is called Casting Hall and has been there since 1947, founded by Mina Goosen, who some people still remember. So we had the banquet, and you know that was a big deal. So we had the Lavender Commencement this week. This is the, you know, the Queer Student Commencement, which is kind of a party where I was invited to be the commencement speaker, which was, I thought, very, very cool, until the university invited my baby sister to be the commencement speaker. At the big commencement on Saturday for the School of Arts and Sciences.
3: Is this the same Bobby Chase who basically wrestled Marvel and kept going?
2: My sister, first she rescued Marvel, then DC Comics. Yes, it is the one and the same. And comic book geeks are all about her. In fact, people came to see my cabaret show because they heard she sometimes sits in the audience. But she is speaking at the 1 p.m. commencement for the School of Arts and Sciences. So that's very lovely. And my niece graduating from UB the next day. But it's that time of year saying goodbye to students. And, you know, luckily with social media, they tend to stay in touch. But that's this week. In other news, we both got to see Musical Fair's glorious production of Hairspray with Lou Koliakovo as Edna and Stevie Lou Kemp. I either forgot to say the Lou or she didn't always use it, but Stevie Lou Kemp as Tracy, an energetic and uplifting production. And yes, as promised, Mark Sacco is hilarious as Carney Collins,
3: the DJ. I didn't appreciate the through line of Carney Collins working hard, embracing the idea of integrating the TV dance show.
2: Very central to the through line of the plot. Absolutely. It's an important role and requires a certain kind of finesse, which Mark Sacco certainly possesses. So we're recommending this, but I would like to do a little segue from here to Jewish Repertory Theater of Western New York, where we're about to talk about their current show, Just For Us, a one-hander. Aaron Lee Dundas is a variety of characters, each one vivid and hilariously funny. And you know she is married to the artistic director of the Jewish Repertory Theater, Adam Yellen. I just think that they are Western New York's most adorable couple. They're both talented. They're both nice, Aaron Lee Dundas and Adam Yellen.
3: So we did get out to see Jewish Repertory Theater. Adam Yellen, very, very pleased to present Just For Us, which is kind of hard to explain, but once you start watching it, it all makes sense.
2: It's about a Jewish man, a devotedly Jewish man, who sees an ad for a meeting of white supremacists and decides to go. And it is oddly funny and oddly touching. I spoke to Adam Yellen, the artistic director, afterwards, and I said to him, well, Adam, I thought it was very anti-Nazi. And he said, yes, and today that is controversial, isn't it? I thought, oh, topped me. That was a dicey humor, which this show revels in.
3: But as you said, in this day and age, when we are encouraged to open our hearts and, you know, at least entertain the other side, here's somebody who actually tried to do it and tells the tale.
2: Yeah, not too many spoilers. Yeah, he tells this story, but there are so many detours along the way, and they're delightful. And Jordan Levin does such a wonderful job, such a charismatic performer. And then I did catch up with Candor and Ebbs and Rupert Holmes, Curtains, O'Connell and Company at Canterbury Woods. A lot to recommend it. Such appealing characters. Joey Buhaker's choreography, among the best he's done.
3: Hands down. Amen to that. I was so impressed.
2: The show does have echoes of what makes Candor and Ebb great. And I thought some of the performances were especially vivid. Lisa Ludwig is Carmen Bernstein, the producer, the maniacal Mama Rose of a producer. They warn you not to give away who kills who in this. And I would love to be able to tell you more about what happens. But Lisa Ludwig has a conclusion that is, well, to die for.
3: Curtains. Only up through this Sunday.
2: Closes this weekend. So does Ghost Brothers of Darkland County down at Road Less Traveled Theater. Corduroy at Theater of Youth closes this week.
3: And Pure Glitter, the well-crashed anniversary party.
2: Yeah, well-crashed. It only had two guests to begin with. Did you count? you have to see how it unfolds. That's Pure Glitter at Second Gen at Shays Smith Theater. For Theater Talk on BTPM NPR,
3: I'm Peter Hall.
2: And I'm Anthony Chase.
4: I'm Janine Herbst with these headlines. Russia's President Putin is heading to Beijing next week for a two-day state visit with Chinese leader Xi Jinping. This comes just days after President Trump's visit to China. Voters in Louisiana went to the polls today to pick their candidate in the Senate primary. Republican Senator Bill Cassidy is facing two primary opponents, and today's vote will test President Trump's grip on the Republican Party. That's because he's backing a different candidate than Cassidy. And much of the U.S. and Canada will get to see splashes of green, purple, and pink in the Northern Lights tonight. Some of the best states to view the lights: Alaska, Wisconsin, Maine, and Montana. The best time? Just after sunset or just before sunrise. I'm Janine Herbst, NPR News.

0: That is all for this Saturday. 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
4: Dan crashes his car and wakes up in the hospital. 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

0: The 250th anniversary of the Declaration of Independence is around the corner. 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
5: Interpretations of American history have been contentious from the outset. We should, you know, as we say, have argument without end.
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6: Live from NPR News in Washington, I'm Janine Herbst. Russian President Vladimir Putin is headed to Beijing next week for a state visit with Chinese leader Xi Jinping. The Russia-China summit comes just days after President Trump's own trip to China came to a close. NPR's Charles Maines has more.
7: Kremlin spokesman Dmitry Peskov acknowledged Moscow was following press reports of Trump's visit to China closely. President Putin's two-day trip to Beijing starting Tuesday now gives the Russian leader a chance to learn details for

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